0: priority that you would focus on as governor that might surprise people and might not be as well known in the grander conversation we're having in this country around affordability and the cost of living and taking on the Trump administration? What's something that you think might be surprising for people to hear that you're passionate about?
1: We in Colorado need to do much better enabling people to re-enter after they're incarcerated. The national rate at which people leave prison and come back to prison within 3 years is 37%. Colorado's rate is 45%. Think about that. If we were only average, more people would have opportunity to build a better life for themselves. Communities would be safer. We'd be spending less money on prisons. There'd be fewer victims. There are few public policy opportunities that are more important than improving our reentry system. As Attorney General, I have had a very close view on this. We've worked on some pilot projects. I've been an advocate. But as governor, I will have the responsibility to oversee the Department of Corrections and to make sure that we are delivering on what I believe is an economic, moral, and public safety imperative. We can, we must, and we will do better in this area because I've got plans on how to do this. I've been working on this issue. I'm ready to take it on day one.
0: Well, and as you know, I mean, you've been in public life now for many years. It comes with tough moments and lots of sacrifice. Fill these folks in. What has been one of the most difficult experiences in your political career, and what did you learn from it?
1: One of the challenges that I have faced was when I was appointed the special prosecutor involving the death of Elijah McClain. Anytime you're investigating law enforcement officers, firefighters, there is high risk, there's political risk, there's a lot of attention. And I am always committed to doing the right thing, whatever the political consequences might be. And we did that. We put together a great team. We worked hard to get the evidence to a grand jury who issued indictments. We brought the evidence to three different juries, and there were three convictions to bring justice for Elijah McClain. I knew there would be negative consequences, but I live with the knowledge that as long as I am true to my moral compass, acting based on principle, I'm going to be comfortable sleeping at night. I'm going to know that I am standing for what is right. And the political consequences will be what they'll be. That was my commitment before being tested in this way. But obviously, it's different when you face the test. Do you pass a test of principle? Are you willing to stand up against haters, against death threats, against political threats? And I'm always going to be willing to stand and fight for what's right. I've done that. That's one powerful example of it. There are others.
0: Well, and tell us in that case a little bit about the blueprint that you have for Colorado.
1: I am a big believer in grassroots democracy. When I announced my campaign January of last year, a lot of people said, "Phil, why did you announce so early?" And my answer was because we have a lot of work to do. First, I had a day job that was very demanding that I'm committed to doing fully. I also wanted to make sure I fully heard from the people of Colorado what is on your mind. To everyone on this Zoom, please take a look at this Colorado Blueprint and share your feedback with us so we can improve it. I am a big believer in what was a principle that was famously coined in the open source world. With enough eyeballs, all bugs are shallow. You all have the ability to read the blueprint, and many others have, and make a point like, Phil, you could improve your reentry plans by doing this, or you could have more effective climate action by doing that. Or you can make sure to make housing cheaper and get it built quicker by doing this. Please take a look. It's at philforcolorado.com. And there's no area that we didn't work to hear from people and cover. And you can note whether it's water or public safety or education, we're putting out our ideas and we're going to continue to elicit your feedback so that when I'm elected, it's not like Robert Redford, the candidate, where he says, "What do we do now?" It's we've got a lot of work to do.
0: If Colorado voters remember just one thing about your candidacy tonight as they walk away from this event, what do you hope that is?
1: My commitment is to show up everywhere to make sure that people are heard. When I heard from individuals in southeast Colorado, in the San Luis Valley, about this fence that was in Castilla County that was harming a community's access to hunting, access to religiously significant sites in violation of a longstanding easement. I went to Castilla County, one of the poor counties in our state, to hear with my own ears what people had to say. I am going to be committed to showing up all across Colorado, making sure people know I am fighting for you. I take this job as the people's lawyer very seriously, to listen to people, to really hear what they've got to say, and then fight for them. I will similarly be the people's governor. My agenda is to fight for the people of Colorado, knowing that I am listening to you, I am working with you, and I believe in you, and together we can build a great future for Colorado.
0: Anything else that you want folks to know about, or anything that you want to say about your campaign here?
1: We have an important question in Colorado about what type of leader that we need. And what I want you to know about my leadership, not only am I committed to fighting against this Trump administration, not making excuses or trying to accommodate. There's been a lot of debate about how accommodating to be. And there are people who will say, if I try to make nice, I will build better relationships. My view is when you're up against a bully, you need to stand for what you believe in and fight for it. And I will keep doing that. When you're up against irresponsible companies who are taking advantage of people, ripping people off, corporate landlords, social media giants, and more, I'm always fighting for the people. I am powered by you, powered by your stories. I believe in this project of democracy. I know I'm not going to have out-of-state billionaires putting money in a PAC to run attack ads. I'm going to have the people of Colorado spreading the word, person to person. That's the type of politics I stand for, I believe in. That's what this campaign looks like. Please join us however you can. Learn more at philforcolorado.com.
2: That was Colorado Attorney General Phil Weiser speaking at a recent virtual forum hosted by the Colorado Democratic Party on March 17th. Up next, we'll hear from Senator Michael Bennett.
3: I want to be governor because I think the real battle in this country right now is in at the states and at the municipalities, just like it was 100 years ago in the last Gilded Age when we had to fight back against the robber barons of that age. And the ideas didn't come from DC. The ideas came, they bubbled up from the people, and that's what's going to happen again. I think we're at a moment that we were in 100 years ago when people were inventing the ACLU. They were inventing the NAACP Legal Defense Fund. They were inventing the modern labor movement that Roosevelt was able to inherit to drive progressive change through the New Deal that lasted for generations. And I think we're at that moment again. And you asked me about Colorado. I think two things. One, Colorado, I think, can lead all 50 states in this battle, not just the fight against Trump, and we do have to fight against Trump, but in a fight for the American dream. There is not a county in Colorado where anybody feels like their kids are going to afford to live in that county. And our kids are devastated by the fact that they don't think we have room for them in Colorado. It's not just housing, it's healthcare, it's childcare, it's the economy that's not driving wages up. All of it together are creating a situation where, you know, there's real question about whether our kids are going to live a better life than we've lived. And I think that question has elected Donald Trump twice as president of the United States. I think Colorado and Colorado Democrats can lead the nation in showing what the path forward is. And the path forward is a rising economy that works for everybody, especially working people. And a rising economy is one where we know emphatically 10 years from now that our kids are going to be able to live in Colorado. And today, they have absolutely no faith that they will be able to live in our state, which is tragic, in my opinion.
0: I'm curious if there's one policy priority that you would focus on as governor that might surprise people.
3: I'd say two. One is that I've said that Colorado, no working person in Colorado should have to spend more than 30% of their income on housing. I'm meeting people every single day that are spending 40, 50, 60% on housing. I don't believe that you can live a middle-class life in America or in Colorado if you're spending more than 30% of your income on housing. I do not think there is another candidate in America who is running on that platform. And I think it's an incredibly progressive platform, especially given how horrible the current situation is when we're living in a place where we have the second most expensive housing in America. And the other thing I think surprises people sometimes is when I tell them that I really am for a true public option in Colorado. I believe in universal health care. I believe that health care is a right. I think it is shameful, especially that young, and by the way, I was the 60th vote for healthcare. I was the 60th vote for Obamacare, and the Republicans said I was going to lose after that vote, and I took that vote anyway. And because Colorado Democrats did what Colorado Democrats do best, we saved healthcare for 30 million Americans. But I am sick and tired of the private health insurance system that's not delivering for our families, not delivering for the next generation. We should have a true public option in Colorado. And by the way, as we get to that, we should allow all the county employees, all the municipal employees, all the people that are working so hard in childcare centers all over Colorado, they ought to be able to buy into the state healthcare system as well.
0: What has been one of the most difficult experiences in your political career, whether it was private or professional, and what did you learn from it?
3: I would say, frankly, the Democratic Party sleepwalking into a second election, second loss to Donald Trump. I blame Trump for many, many things, Shad, and you know I do, many things. The list is long, but getting elected is not one of those things. We should never have lost the first election to Donald Trump, and it is pathetic that we lost the second election to Donald Trump, and we handed it to him. And I think we have the chance now in Colorado to correct that mistake. We have the chance to be able to show what it looks like to build a governing coalition that can deliver affordable housing for working class people as well as for the poorest people that we have, that can deliver a public option and health care for people in a country where it should be universal, that can deal with the expense and cut the expense of childcare while at the same time we're paying childcare workers a living wage, and can make sure that our kids are graduating with the skills to earn a living wage, not just a minimum wage. We are doing none of what I just described. That's not the Republicans' fault. We haven't delivered. And I think Colorado can deliver. And if we can transform the lives of people living in Colorado, if we can give people a sense that when they work hard, when their kids work hard, that their kids are going to live a better life than they lived, and they're going to be able to live that life in Colorado, that will be a national model that's as important as anything that we're doing in Washington, D.C. right now. And Shad, that's the reason why. And it's really true. And it's the reason why, I'll just finish here, it was the reason why I was the first national politician and the first person in the Democratic caucus in the Senate to say we were going to lose in a landslide if we kept Biden at the top of the ticket, because of the obligation I feel is so intense to our kids and to our grandkids. That's why I'm willing to, you know, say when we're headed in the wrong direction, not just everything that's wrong with Trump, which is basically everything about Trump.
0: Well, and our final question for you is, if Colorado voters remember just one thing about your candidacy tonight, what do you hope that is?
3: What I hope it is that that we are committed to the idea that over the next 10 years, we're going to be able to turn around and say our kids can call Colorado home. The American dream is alive again in Colorado. Working people can afford housing and health care and child care in our state. And the rest of the country is looking at Colorado and saying that is a place where a Democratic governor has delivered for working people and built a coalition that the rest of the country can look to for an example at a moment when we desperately need it. Shad, I know you know this. No one is coming to our rescue. There is no Chuck and those. They are not doing it. We are the ones that have to write the next chapter in American history. And I think we can write that chapter together in Colorado.
0: Is there anything else you want people to know about your campaign?
3: I would say please join the campaign. You know, I spent the weekend in Grand Junction meeting with young people. So let me do that for the last 2 minutes. Our My kids are now, it's shocking. When I started this job, they were 9, 7, and 4. Now the girls are 26, 25, and 21 years old, and they are raging just like the rest of the young people in Colorado. And I'm doing these meetings with kids that are between 35 and 25 because they won't come to my town halls. They won't come to my fundraisers, obviously. They're working 2 and 3 jobs often. They hate politics. They hate politicians. They hate the political parties. They even hate the Democratic Party sometimes. But they are the most fascinating meetings I am doing, and I'm doing them all over the state. And what they are saying is, we want a chance to live in Colorado. We want you to recognize, boomers, that you have been on the right side of an inflation of assets and inflation of houses, all including Shad, where you live and where I live. We want you to know, you know, we want to understand that you acknowledge that you've been on the right side of that, and the rest of us can't buy into the state because you have been unwilling to make it possible for us to do it. I think their voices can define the agenda for the next governor of Colorado. That's why I'm having all of these meetings with them. And I'm not waiting for them to come to my meetings. I understand what it takes to build a real coalition. And that is finding people that disagree with you as much as people that agree with you. We agree on a set of principles about civil rights, about economic mobility, about the role that Colorado can play. How we get there in the end, we're going to have a lot of debates about that. But we need somebody in charge who's not scared of disagreement, who's not scared to go where it's hard, who's not scared to engage even the Republican Party in rural Colorado in these debates and discussions as well, like Tabor as an example. And I think given the experience that I have dealing with really tough fiscal problems in our state, you know, I'm prepared to do it. And I would ask you to join my campaign. Even if you think I got in here because you thought I was quitting the Senate because I hated working, I was tired or upset or hated working with Ted Cruz. The only one of those that's true is that I hated working with Ted Cruz. I still hate working with Ted Cruz, but I am not tired. I am not aggravated. I just believe the fight's going to be in Colorado, and I want to help you lead that fight. I want to help you lead that fight, Colorado Democrats. And we could use your help in this campaign.
2: That was U.S. Senator Michael Bennett, one of the candidates hoping to be the Democratic Party's nominee in this year's gubernatorial election. Next, we'll hear from Eric Underwood.
0: What motivated you to run for the for Colorado governor? And what do you believe that you know we need from our next governor of Colorado?
4: I want to be governor because I've lived a life that most politicians only talk about. I grew up the oldest of 6 children, 2 sets of twins, raised by a single mother who worked every day to keep us together. I know what it means when a family can't afford childcare, can't afford a doctor, can't even afford to stay in the neighborhood that they grew up in. I've been that kid. And I've spent my career, or some of it anyway, in the United States Senate. And I built a career in technology and also in the courtroom, learning how that system actually works. Colorado, I want to build is one where your zip code doesn't determine your destiny, where a single mother in Pueblo has the same opportunity as someone in Boulder, where we actually can keep the promises we make to people on housing, healthcare, on education, and justice, which is very important to me. And I'm not just running to manage Colorado, I'm running to transform it.
0: The job of a governor is sometimes so hands-on and you're dealing with so much. And I'd be curious if there's any sort of policy position or priority that you'd focus on that might surprise people.
4: I think what would surprise people is my idea about state-run grocery stores, especially in this economy and grocery prices. That would definitely surprise people. And I've gotten a great response on a campaign trail. But the truth is Colorado families are being crushed at the checkout line. And corporate grocery chains are posting record profits while families around Colorado are choosing between groceries and rent. And my plan would create state-operated grocery stores offering 40 to 60% savings over major chains, particularly in rural communities and food deserts where families have no real option at all. In fact, some families have to drive an hour just to get to a Walmart, if any. And in St. Paul, St. Paul, Kansas, they actually, this is actually a real thing. And they actually have a municipal grocery store for some of their residents. Okay. And it really directly fundamentally attacks the affordability crisis. And no other candidate is really talking about this or how we can bring down those grocery prices. And eventually I would like to bring that to the front range as well. You know, I would say my child care plan surprises people too. It's a voluntary 25-cent donation at the retail checkout lines that would generate over $81 million annually and will provide up to $2,500 a month to about 200,000 Colorado families. It's St. Paul, Kansas. They actually, this is actually a real thing. And they actually have a municipal grocery store for some of their residents. Okay. And it really directly fundamentally attacks the affordability crisis. And no other candidate is really talking about this or how we can bring down those grocery prices. And eventually I would like to bring that to the front range as well. You know, I would say my child care plan surprises people too. It's a voluntary 25-cent donation at the retail checkout lines that would generate over $81 million annually and will provide up to $2,500.

0: over $81 million annually and will provide up to $2,500 a month to about 200,000 Colorado families. It's not a tax, it's not a mandate. I view it as neighbors helping neighbors. You know, solutions really, in my opinion, don't have to be complicated. They just have to be real and tangible.
1: And I'm curious if there's just a difficult or challenging moment in your personal or professional life that shaped your worldview and, you know, what it taught you and how you managed to, you know, learn anything from it.
0: This is actually a more recent one. I'll go, you know, I ran, for those that don't know, I ran for governor along with Jared and Kerry Kennedy in 2018. And watching what happened at county assemblies, including this cycle, you know, I was, you know, mistakenly left off. I'll give you an example in Colorado Springs. Shout out to Colorado Springs. They're great. And, you know, El Paso County acknowledged it directly. And they, you know, was like, hey, you know, we're just not going to do one since you're left off. And I thought that was extremely fair, you know, because being erased from a process when you have worked, you know, hard to be in it, especially, you know, when you're a candidate of color, you just want to make sure that not only you're being represented, but you're inspiring other people. And you're also having a sense of hope of that, you know, mistakes happen, but you get on that horse and you move on. And the system, you know, sometimes doesn't make room for any of us, really. It doesn't care what background you come from, what color you are. And the people of Colorado, they want to really hear your vision. And when you look them in the eye, and delegates or voters alike, they respond. And the experience is, you know, you have to have that determination more so than anything and just keep on going.
1: Well, and if Colorado voters remember just one thing about your candidacy after this evening and they're walking away, assessing the candidates and taking stock of everything they learned about you as both somebody who's pursuing policy, but also just about you as a person, what do you hope it is?
0: Sure. I hope that they will remember that I told them the truth. Not what's convenient, not what's poll tested, the truth about what's happening to Colorado families. The truth about what it means to be governor who actually lived the life of the people that, you know, I intend to serve. The truth is what the moment in history that we're in right now, especially with Trump and him reaching way over the line that he should. And, you know, I want them to understand that they also can be a part of history. And also I want them to remember that there was a candidate that was on that stage who had real plans, who had real courage, and who looked everyone in the eye and said, hey, I am here to serve. And not the donors, not the party insiders, you know, not AIPAC, not any PAC. I'm here to serve the people and do what's right. And I want them to remember that we all had a chance to celebrate history together as one Colorado.
1: What do we need to know about your candidacy? And is there anything else you'd like to be sharing with us here?
0: What I want people to know is when I ran 8 years ago, we had different challenges. And I was the only candidate at the time, and looks like it's true this time around, the only one that wants to repeal Tabor. We have to repeal Tabor to pay for our schools, roads, and bridges. I want to get that back on the ballot, and I will campaign like if I'm running for governor all over again and educate all of Coloradans of what this policy and amendment is doing to our state. And I also want to do something about special interest money. I want to do something about AIPAC. I want to, there's two things I want to do on day one. One, sign an executive order abolishing private prisons. And you also, what I like to do in my second executive order on day one is order my attorney general to file a federal lawsuit against AIPAC to have them registered under FARA, because AIPAC money has disadvantaged a lot of our congressional candidates, our state candidates, and they're a foreign agent as far as I'm concerned, and everyone knows it. and I'm going to lead

0: the nation on making sure that they register through a federal lawsuit. And it's about time, because a lot of people say, Eric, it's great that you're not taking any AIPAC money and PAC money, but what can we do about it? And I thought this through, and we can file a federal lawsuit on AIPAC. We have legal standing to do so. And that's going to be on day one. We're going to take them on and we're going to see what happens.
1: That was Eric Underwood. You've been listening to excerpts from a March 17th Democratic gubernatorial candidate forum. Ballots will go out to voters on June 8th and the primary election is June 30th. This has been an election special from Rocky Mountain Community Radio. I'm Maeve Conran. 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
2: Thank you to Maeve Conran from Rocky Mountain Community Radio for producing that piece with candidates for the Colorado governor. We're going to dive right back in with a similar segment focusing on Democrats running for the U.S. Senate. 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
1: You're listening to an election special from Rocky Mountain Community Radio. I'm Maeve Conran. There are several candidates challenging Senator Hickenlooper in the primary, hoping to become the Democratic Party's nominee for Senate in this November's election. On March 17th, the Colorado Democratic Party hosted an online forum featuring some of the candidates. Today, we're bringing you excerpts from that conversation. The forum was moderated by the state Democratic Party chair, Shad Murab. We'll hear first from Senator Hickenlooper.
3: Senator, what motivated you to run for the U.S. Senate, and what do you believe Colorado needs the most from Congress?
4: Well, you know, the tricky thing is here, we're being destroyed by the Trump administration, and, you know, fighting for people that have been so disenfranchised by Trump and had their, I mean, look at all the hundreds of thousands of people in Colorado that have lost their access to healthcare, or it's doubled in price. We've got friends like people like Carolina, who's a dreamer and a college student, detained by ICE, who were tipped off by local police, and they held her for 15 days before she was released. The police broke the law. These are people's constituent lives. The reason I'm in this fight is because I've seen firsthand what this lawless administration is trying to do, right? Their budget took away $4 trillion of working people's money and basically gave it to the Epstein class. His war has driven the cost of gasoline up 50 cents. People are going to pay over $1,000 a year, the average driver or American citizen, Coloradan. They've illegally forced people and small businesses to pay all these tariffs. That's basically $175 billion to the whole country. And they're not going to pay it back even after the courts have told them it's illegal. So I'm in this to fight and protect the people of Colorado who really have just gotten the short end of the stick. Just like as America has, all the promises that this president made have turned into lies. There's an ongoing joke evidently in the White House that a promise is just a lie waiting to happen. And that's sad to say, but we're going to force Trump to refund every one of those tariff taxes. We're going to force him to lower the cost of healthcare. We're not going to give ICE another penny. We've defeated his efforts to sell public lands. Go down the list. We're going to fight and fight and fight. And we're winning this fight. Doesn't feel like it every day, but we're winning the fight.
3: What is a policy priority that you are pursuing or would pursue in the Senate that might surprise people and might not be as well known as some of these big issues?
4: I think people would be surprised. I mean, everybody knows that we fought for healthcare. When I was governor, we added 500,000 people to get coverage, as I've said. When I was mayor, you know, part of that process of getting early childhood education for kids was we knew that was part of their healthcare system, was getting them into a doctor's office when they're part of that preschool program is to make sure they had a medical home. I think people don't realize is how much time we're spending right now and how long I've been doing it around healthcare. So when I was in college, I helped a guy start a community health center in Middletown, Connecticut, where we I helped put up sheetrock in the partitions. I took the photographs for the early newsletters. They're now 52 years old. And my friend had me writing letters to the newspaper, where at the end I'd say why the city funds shouldn't be redirected to some transportation infrastructure or some intersection. And I say at the end of these letters, I put in, after all, shouldn't healthcare be a right and not a privilege? And so now Bernie and I tease each other, Bernie Sanders, also who said healthcare should be a right, not a privilege first. I look at what Trump's done to the Affordable Care Act and just kind of ripped apart all the improvements we've made. And I see, you know, I see a lot of work and a real fight, but we've got a bill. And I think I'm going to get this through, but with total transparency, and we're going to force the system to adapt. And with transparency, I think we're going to actually not only lower costs, but be able to dramatically once and for all get to universal coverage. And in that process, I guarantee you Trump is going to be coming at us day in and day out. And we're not going to back off. I think the goal is, flat out to make sure that that we win this battle, that healthcare is a right and not a privilege, and that the year of fighting, the years and years of fighting are going to build us something that, you know, not only are we going to get to universal coverage, but we're going to have a system that really works for everybody.
3: So I'm curious if you wouldn't mind sharing with us a difficult moment you faced in your political career or your life, and what you took from that experience and how it guides you.
4: Well, you know, let me think on that. The hardest struggles are always the most personal struggles, and when you deal with people who are going through the worst hard time, go back a little bit. When I was mayor, literally 7 days after I got elected, a month before I got inaugurated, sworn in, a 15-year-old black kid named Paul Childs got gunned down by an inexperienced Denver police officer in his front hall. And we spent the next 2 years trying to figure out how to make sure we had an Office of the Independent Monitor with subpoena powers, how we had a civilian oversight commission. All this working with the family of Paul Childs and the Black Ministerial Alliance. When I became governor, and sometimes you can't handle, you learn things no matter what life throws at you. The shooting in the Aurora movie theater. I was one of the first people on the scene there. I will never forget those images that are burned into my mind, but we put it into action, and with all the battles and the pickup trucks circling the state capitol, honking their horns all day. But in the end, we were the first purple state to pass universal background checks. And then later, when we had that flood in 2013, I mean, I've never seen such devastation. I remember flying the helicopter over, canyon after canyon. And not only is the road washed away, the subbed of the road is washed away. Also, some places you can't even see the foundations where the house was. You see people sitting on their roofs waiting to be saved. We actually, in one helicopter, helped take someone off their roof. And you realize how much of what we have can be taken away. And you can't help thinking about our democracy that same way. Right now, we're facing the worst disaster ever with Trump, right? When I was fighting for universal background checks or to make sure we had a police force that was properly regulated, when we were, dealing with the incredible devastation of that flood, nothing prepares you for, I think, what we're seeing right now. Those are emotional tolls that they take on you, but you try to learn from them. And I think right now we're fighting for our democracy. Donald Trump wants nothing more than power. And he's realized that if he helps raise up and find, you know, sources of money for these corrupt, let's call them the Epstein class, that's what I've been calling them, that is something, he believes that's going to give him power. We cannot allow that to happen. And we've got to push back. This will be the fight of our lives.
1: That was Senator John Hickenlooper speaking at a virtual forum hosted by the State Democratic Party on March 17th. This is an election special from Rocky Mountain Community Radio, bringing you excerpts from a recent Democratic Senate candidate forum hosted by the State Democratic Party. Up next, we'll hear from Karen Breslin.
3: What motivated you to run for the United States Senate, and what do you believe Colorado needs the most from Congress?
5: Well, I'm a political science professor. I've been teaching politics for about 30 years, American government in particular. And when Trump emerged on the scene, you know, and takes office in 2016, it was really obvious to me that our system was broken. And that had been clear to me for decades, but it became very manifest with the election of Trump. You don't get a Donald Trump as a viable presidential candidate if your political system is working properly. And so when he is reelected, it's just horrifying. Pardon me. But what really got me, you know, off the dime, as it were, was I think it was February 7th when I filed my FEC paperwork, was his actions in creating DOGE, his attacks on federal employees, his attacks on due process and immigrants, the trans community, DEI, all of that in just the first couple of weeks of his administration and really even in the first week. And I was fearful that people would not understand the severity of that action, of those actions, and the danger that we were facing. Because the problem is, if people don't catch the abuses as they happen and really stand firm against them in the moment, then they can escalate. And that's exactly what did happen. And so just yesterday, the young woman from Colombia who was illegally taken off the street and put somewhere just was released after 1 year with no due process. That should not happen in the United States of America. And so I decided early on to use my platform as a candidate for the U.S. Senate to try to fight to save our democracy, because I was afraid the political class would just think of Donald Trump as a policy problem rather than as a democracy problem. And I think that that's been largely the case, starting to shift after Minneapolis. But for many, many months, the Democratic Party, you know, leadership has treated Donald Trump as a policy problem rather than a threat to the very existence of our government. And for me, as a lawyer who's litigated some constitutional cases, watching Donald Trump, you know, thumb his nose at the restrictions on his power, taking funds that Congress allocated and appropriated to the state of Colorado, destroying government agencies at will as if he had that authority, the actions against immigrant communities, creating this paramilitary force that is ICE. All of this was just shocking to me. And everything that I understand about democratic systems of government is that, again, you have to be immediately responsive to those kinds of risks, or you run the possibility of losing your system entirely. And so that democratic erosion is incremental, it seems, because we're living our lives. But we are not in the same country today as we were a year ago. And, you know, Donald Trump takes no shortage of liberties with his power, and the courts come in and try to stop him, but he just ignores the court orders. And so if we want to restore our system of government, we are absolutely going to have to find our voice in Congress, in the U.S. Senate, in the House, as well as all of us on the street. And that's begun to happen, but we're behind the curve now. Right? And we really need to get on top of this. And that's what keeps me up nights, because all of the policy conversations we can have are important, of course. But if we set the precedent that the president is beyond the control of Congress and beyond the control of our Constitution, we have fundamentally altered the system of government. And that's really what has happened under Donald Trump.
3: Was there a moment in your life or career that shaped your decision to pursue public life?
5: Well, I was a federal employee. I worked for the National Park Service for 25 years. And before that, I was a reporter covering Congress and the executive branch in some fairly minute and probably pretty tedious detail to most people. But all of that was driven by a belief early in my life. I think I was 10 or 11 when I really started to think about politics and the way that some people's lives are shaped by oppression and shaped by want and lack, and the unnecessary human suffering that all of that created. I'm from Louisville, Kentucky, and in the aftermath of the civil rights movement, racism is still obviously a thing. But I had great teachers who taught me about the civil rights movement, and I think that was a huge inspiration for me as I decided what I was going to do with my career. So I become a journalist, I study political science, I cover Congress, and I end up in the executive branch in the National Park Service. And the through line through all of this, I go to law school, do public interest law work. The through line through all of this is a desire to leave the world better than I found it, which I know motivates so many Democrats and so many people of conscience. And really realizing after I'd left federal service that things are not better than I found it when as a young person when I first became a Democrat. I was a precinct captain at, I think, 19 or 20. And not only are things not better, they're substantially worse. And that was a shocking and disturbing realization to me. And I realized at that point that everything that I had fought for with my law career and everything I tried to do in the National Park Service and everything that I tried to teach my students about our system of government, that all of it was meaningless if we did not really step up to this moment. And so that's what propelled me into electoral politics.
3: What's something that might not be one of the top of mind issues that people would find surprising that you'd want to be digging in on and working on?
5: Well, environment is one you mentioned, and we are not paying attention to that. We think about climate, but we don't think about the biodiversity loss. We don't think about air pollution as we should, air toxins, all of those sorts of things. So we need a comprehensive strategy around environmental protection, and we need to connect that to climate, because protecting the environment also helps us protect the climate by it, because natural places that are left alone will absorb carbon out of the atmosphere. But the thing that, you know, that I'm also motivated by that people might not be paying attention to is protection of the rights of Native peoples, along the same lines of my feeling around racial inequality, that this country has abdicated its responsibility to Native peoples for literal generations and literal centuries. And the United States is a signatory to the UN Declaration on the Rights of Indigenous Peoples. And that means that the United States should, in fact, be trying to uphold those norms. And we don't. And I don't know that there are hardly any members of Congress that even knows it or notices it. And I would be trying to pay close attention to that.
3: I'm curious if there was, you know, a difficult moment in your life, whether it was your career or personally or professionally, that you feel comfortable sharing, and what you took away from that experience.
5: I've had multiple experiences of that sort, like almost anybody who's, you know, of a certain age who's lived it and had multiple careers. But I think the thing that has been true about me across all of my endeavors, including this campaign, is that I try to tell the truth as I see it. And I try to do so in a way that is not strident, although sometimes I know I can sound pretty firm about things. But if I won't read the room, and I will say what I think needs to be said based on my hopefully thoughtful approach to things. At least that's what I aim for. I won't couch what I'm saying because I think that it's going to be unpleasant for someone to hear. And that has created problems in my career. It's also helped me advance professionally. But, you know, people often want you to just kind of go along. You know, and I'm just not wired like that. I'm just not capable of doing that. And that showed up in my professional life in the National Park Service, and it showed up in other parts of my career. And it even shows up on the campaign trail. You know, an issue like the filibuster, and I'm going to give you an example. You know, it's been a bit of a Democratic Party talking point for a while now that the filibuster is the reason that bad things, you know, happen and why we can't get good things to happen. But as we speak, the SAVE Act is hung up in the Senate because of the filibuster. And so when I'm asked, will I support ending the filibuster, my answer has to be no. Because as a reporter covering Congress, I saw really bad legislation get stopped, often by Democrats, using the filibuster. And so the federal government was designed to be, the founders intended it to be, a check on abusive majority power. That's why we have two senators per state. It's not proportional in terms of population. It's why the House is structured differently. It's why there's 6-year terms instead of two. And, you know, and the filibuster is consistent with that idea that you kind of need a backstop to some crazy ideas. And the whole, you know, MAGA kind of movement, it illustrates the dangers of having too much political change too quick. and the need for some level of, you know, consensus building around key things. That's not to say that there are times when the filibuster is misused and when it doesn't stand in the way of things that I personally want to see happen. But to ditch that tool as a way of kind of stopping the bad stuff I don't want to see happen, I cannot get behind that.
1: That was Karen Breslin. And next, we'll hear from State Senator Julie Gonzalez.
6: It is hard for me to talk about who I am without first telling you about my people. My family goes back generations down in Southern Colorado in Huerfano County. So shout out to the folks in Gardner. And I have to say that when my mom was pregnant with me, my dad got a job managing 5 different ranches on the San Carlos Apache Reservation down in Arizona. So the family joke was that, you know, made in Colorado, but born in Arizona. I lived on the res until I was 10 years old. And then my dad got a different job managing a different ranch, this time on the border of Deep South Texas. And so both the res and the border are incredibly political spaces. But, you know, 5-year-old Julie and 5th-grade Julie didn't have the vocabulary to understand power. I had to go to college and learn a bunch of fancy words to actually understand that, one, if you don't have institutional power, or two, if you don't have institutional wealth, that you got to organize people in order to make concrete change. And so, look, I decided to jump into this U.S. Senate race because I witnessed what took place in Aurora, what took place in Centennial, what took place in Pueblo and in school board races across the state, where even though community-centered candidates were outspent by their opponents, by their MAGA extremist opponents, we outworked those extremists. And folks won, right? Aurora flipped their entire city council. And y'all, that is what inspired me, that this is the moment that we can stand up, fight for working people, and actually lead with our values.
3: Was there a moment in your life or your career that motivated you to pursue running for public office?
6: When I was a kid, I was a nerd. And I used to go to these events that were called University Interscholastic League tournaments. And we would do things like dictionary skills and maps, graphs, and charts, and how many numbers, how many math problems you could do in your own head. So it's a Saturday. My dad, who's a rancher, was taking me and my kid brother to one of these meets. And like I mentioned, I grew up on the border in South Texas. And so we got pulled over by the Border Patrol. And in that moment, it did not matter that my family had been here in the United States since before it was the United States. It didn't matter that my dad had served in the Air Force and served in Vietnam. That Border Patrol agent was like, "Where are you going?" And my dad says, "I'm taking my kids to school." And the Border Patrol agent says, "You're lying. It's Saturday." And you know that moment when you just can feel the sense of frustration and the bitterness in the back of your tongue when you want to say something? Little kid Julie wanted to say something, and I didn't. But my dad knew just how to navigate that situation in real time. And at the end of the day, he got us to that UIL meet. But I hated the way that it felt to bite my tongue and not say what was on my mind. And I decided right then and there that I would always speak truth to power, even when my voice shook, even when it was hard.
3: So I'm curious if there's a policy that you'd be pursuing as a United States Senator that people might find surprising, or that maybe isn't the most top of mind issue, but is important to you.
6: Absolutely. Well, I graduated high school way back in 2001. And in that summer, the DREAM Act was introduced. And the DREAM Act is a policy that would allow undocumented high school graduates who either enlist in the armed forces or go to college to access a path to citizenship. Y'all, the DREAM Act is now old enough to get a beer and it hasn't yet been enacted. The system isn't broken. It was built this way. Like, when it comes to ICE, that is fundamentally cruelty and treating people without basic due process. That is ICE in a nutshell. And so when I talk about this work, I believe that we ought to abolish ICE and replace it instead with a system that actually includes a path to citizenship, that treats people with dignity and respect at every single step of the immigration process, that doesn't force babies to represent themselves in immigration court without access to legal counsel, and that strips away the profit motive at every single step of the process. I'm talking the surveillance that we have witnessed from corporations like Flock and Palantir. I'm talking for-profit immigration detention, which was pioneered right here in Aurora back in 1987. And the corporations that are getting rich off of the buses and the detention flights, right? We ought to instead replace ICE with a system that treats everyone with the dignity and values that all human beings deserve.
3: So I'd love to hear from you on a difficult challenge, whether it was personal or professional, that you faced in your political career and what you've learned from it.
6: I think the most difficult moment that I have had to navigate in this journey of public service was during the COVID pandemic. My husband's mother, uncle, and grandfather all passed away, and we held a triple funeral. And then days later, we started back at the state capitol. And one of the things that I really wanted to make sure of was that elders in our community had access to the COVID vaccines. And so even in the midst of a lot of grief, a lot of turmoil in the state legislature, myself and other elected officials in Northwest Denver, we called ourselves the HEFAs, and we were partnering alongside community-led organizations in order to ensure that elders had access to the COVID vaccine. And so it was about, in that moment, being able to translate pain into purpose and make sure that people had access to those life-saving vaccines. And it has been a joy to be able to see the results and the fruit of that work now that we're on this side of the pandemic.
3: What do you want Colorado voters to remember most about your candidacy when they walk away from this event here?
6: Look, y'all, I want folks to know that the fact that you are making the affirmative decision to listen in to this conversation right now, when there are so many other things that are vying for your attention and your time, when we are working harder than ever to just get by and make ends meet, that y'all, ain't nobody coming to save us but us. We're the ones that we have been waiting for. And so you all have such a beautiful and unique opportunity to really make this decision quite clear. This is an opportunity for Coloradans to decide whether or not we want six more years of poll-tested politics or whether we want a senadora who's willing to do the work, even when it's hard. Right. And to do the work, to stand up to the corporate lobby, to actually advance Medicare for all, universal child and elder care, and to unrig the economy so that it works for folks like us, not for the billionaires and the corporate lobbyists that they control.
1: That was State Senator Julie Gonzalez. You've been listening to excerpts from a March 17th Democratic Senate Candidate Forum, moderated by Colorado Democratic Party Chair Shad Murab. We heard from incumbent Senator John Hickenlooper and challengers Karen Breslin and State Senator Julie Gonzalez. Ballots will go out to voters on June 8th, and the primary election is on June 30th. This has been an election special from Rocky Mountain Community Radio. I'm Maeve Conran. Thanks for listening.

0: thank you to Maeve Conran from Rocky Mountain Community Radio Coalition for putting those together. Those were candidate forms for Colorado's gubernatorial Democrat primary and the Democratic primary for Senate. That's the time we have this evening. We'll be back next week with more Off the Record and tomorrow with more news. Thanks for tuning in.
1: 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Opinions expressed on this show are those of our guests. 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

Yes. It's just a little past the hour, 7 o'clock. And time for KOTO's community calendar for Tuesday, Cinco de Mayo. 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The Telluride Rotary Club meets Wednesday, May 6th at 6 p.m. at the Wilkinson Public Library Program Room. 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
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I don't know. 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A tuition assistance form is also available on the website. 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And now, weather is happening. Weather is always happening. Always something good to talk about. It's no snow tonight. No. Oh, wait a minute. Hold on. Today, there's a 20% chance of, actually 30% to 60%, somewhere around there, chance of snow showers. And then you'll get some snow Wednesday. Yep, heavy snow. 90% for sure. Wednesday night, partly cloudy, 19 degrees. Got anything that's going to freeze? May want to look out. Thursday, yep, bright and sunny, high of 51. Thursday night, low of 33, mostly clear. So that's your snow and rain forecast. Nothing in the rain area yet. Hopefully we'll get a bunch of it. 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NKOK. 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And tonight, we have Rock and Rob coming up just now. 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Morning Edition is from 7 to 8. And Wombat Radio at 9 o'clock. Always great shows. Okay. Well, I like to start up my show with a little bit of insight that I've picked up this week. And I hope you enjoy it. We're in spring cleaning, so maybe it's time to spring to clean your mind, your body, your spirit. And there's a funny thing about life in Telluride. Or maybe just life in general. You think you're chasing one thing, and it turns out life is teaching you something else entirely. Lately, I've been learning a lot about caves. Not the kind up in the hills
that our woodsy friends live in, but the kind we crawl into when life gets a little too heavy. My cave lately has been a little too much pot, a little too much Netflix, a little too much hiding out, and telling myself I'm recovering, regrouping, getting ready. And maybe I was. But at some point, regrouping turns into hiding. And hiding turns into forgetting that life is still happening right outside the cave. And life has been happening all along. I've been wrestling with a family lawsuit that my older sister, Carol, decided to file against me and my younger sister, Ruth. Ah, there's been accounting, trust numbers, lawyers, or rather liars, and all the glamorous things we dream about doing as children. But somewhere in the middle of all that, I've also been remembering something simple. Fun matters, joy matters, a clean camper matters, a good hike matters. Finding your keys in the refrigerator of the camper matters. That actually happened, but don't ask. I've also been thinking about love, attraction, and companionship, and all the ways we go looking for something outside ourselves. Maybe at a concert, maybe at a party, maybe that cute girl walking out of Clark's with her groceries. I like her. And I'm starting to realize that wondering, is she the one? Is usually not presence. Presence is the green drink in your hand, the mountain outside your window, the song on the stereo, the smile on your face, and the next right thing in front of you. You know what to do. I've been reading about the second brain. Yep, the one in the gut. And I swear that lower intelligence is a lot wiser than the noisy one upstairs. The head wants to solve everything. The gut just says, breathe, breathe, soften, trust, keep going. That may be the real spiritual path, right here. Not fireworks, not aliens coming down to save us, not some giant breakthrough. Just the slow realization that maybe enlightenment is already here. And the only reason we miss it is because it seems too ordinary. Maybe too boring. So these days, I'm trying to come out of the cave a little more. Stretch, lift a few weights, clean a camper, go hiking, play the music that makes people want to dance. And let life be fun again, because maybe changing the world doesn't have to look like some giant heroic act. Maybe sometimes it just looks like a guy in Telluride cleaning his camper, smiling most of the day and deciding not to miss his own life. This is Robert, a.k.a. Rockin' Rob, your Rocky Mountain Rock and Roll Rasputin. You're listening to KOTO Telluride and KOOK Ridgeway. Are you ready to dance? Here ya go. You got me rocking. Turn that up.

0: Yay, you got me rocking. This is Rockin' Rob, your Rocky Mountain Rock and Roll Rasputin.
1: Been a long time coming.
0: Uh-oh, wrong one. We're going now this way. We want to play rock and roll. Jump into the fire. Fire!

Well, just a minute before the hour of 8 o'clock here on a Tuesday night in Telluride, Colorado. You are listening to KOTO Telluride and KOOOK Ridgeway. Thanks for tuning in. Hey, what you been listening to? Well, of course, starting it off with the Stones. You got me rocking. Jump into the fire. Harry Nilsson, Hard to Handle. The Black Crowes, Angaria. The Rolling Stones. You can't always get what you want. Super Lungs, My Supergirl. Donovan. Of course, Subdudes with Social Aid and Pleasure Club. You wonder what they're doing behind that door, huh? Keep Going by The Revivalists. I Wish I Knew You. The Revivalists. And The Cult played Love Removal Machine. Take Your Mama. The Scissor Sisters.

Sing it. The chills that you spill up my back keep me filled with satisfaction when we're done. Satisfaction of what's to come. I couldn't.

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I've heard it said on Main Street and also in the middle of New York City that this is the best radio station in the whole wide world. We're talking KOTO, K-O-T-O, in Telluride. Thanks for tuning in. A little more. Rocking in the free world. Thanks, Neil.

Hey, y'all. Just a little bit past the hour, 9 o'clock, here on a Tuesday night. You are listening to KOTO in Telluride and KOOK in Ridgeway, Ouray area. So glad you turned me on. I'm feeling really up, feeling really good, feeling your love, and love yourself. Hey, start there. That's a good place. Change the world. Love yourself. All right, well, this has been fun for me. Hope it's been fun for you. Thanks, Alan, for calling and sending me that picture of Mick Jagger hanging on your wall that you got in Kentucky. And anyway, we got a Frequency Fusion coming up next, so stay tuned. I'll check you all out in a couple of weeks. Thanks for tuning in. Really appreciate your support.

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1: Good evening, Telluride. You're tuned in to DJ Rick, Frequency Fusions, and Telluride, 9:19 p.m. We'll see how long we stay in the studio today. A little under the weather. I'm not sure that I'll be here till 11, but we shall try. It is 43 degrees outside. I have a new guest in the studio. My loyal wife and co-DJ is not with me today, but my buddy Oswaldo Mera is. Ozzy, how you doing, buddy?
2: I'm doing well. Excited to be here.
1: Welcome back, my friend.
2: Great to be back.
1: We're vibing in the studio as usual. See where the night takes us. We're starting with a little merengue. We're gonna play a little, maybe a little R&B, a little EDM. I don't know. We'll see. But thank you to my wife who prepared me a bag of goodies for the studio, as usual. Appreciate it. I think you're listening at home. Love you. What else is going on in Telluride? Let's see. Let's check out some announcements. Tomorrow, Wednesday, May 6th, from 5:30 to 7 p.m., gather together your smartest friends and come on down to the Stronghouse Brew Pub for a thrilling night of livery trivia. We're going to do some trivia tomorrow. That's kind of cool. Prizes for the top three teams, plus additional drawings for people who have a library card and or friends of the library membership. Please keep your teams to a max of six and get ready for a night of brain-teasing fun. Get there early to grab your seat and a bite to eat. That's kind of cool. But actually, the last sentence rhymed too. That was pretty cool. Buenas noches, Telluride. DJ Rick, Fusión de Frecuencias en Telluride. Son las 9:21 de la noche, 43 grados afuera. 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

0: Actually, we want to dedicate this next track. Who is this for? It's Glenn. And where is Glenn?
1: Glenn is in Snoqualmie, Washington State.
0: All right. Glenn, this one's for you. Here we go, buddy.
2: 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Ask for advice, get money twice. I'm from the dirty, but that Chico nice. Y'all call it a moment, I call it life.

DJ Rick, Frequency Fusions in Telluride. Thanks for tuning in on this beautiful Tuesday evening. Gracias por sintonizar. Seguimos.

beautiful friends of Telluride and all around the world. This is why the show is called Frequency Fusions, because we fuse frequencies from all around the world. Voulez-vous coucher avec moi ce soir? Ooh, oui. Another French song. Here we go.

Okay, okay. For those of you that have been hanging out in the studio with me, you know I play music from my DJ board. I play music from YouTube. I play music from everywhere. One thing I've never tried is actually playing an LP, even though I have an LP at home. So I'm going to try and play an LP and see how this goes. Here we go.

Telluride, Telluride, queridos oyentes, listeners. You know, I've been playing Kodo now for, I mean, going on 2 years, I think, maybe a little bit more, I don't know. I won Rookie DJ of the Year. I had never played an LP in the studio. I play LPs at home, but it freaked me out to play an LP in the studio because I don't like to mess up very often. But I tried it today, so you just witnessed my first LP play at the Kodo station. Thank you for listening. That was a good song too. That was awesome. I'm going to pick another LP or another or a CD. There's always a first time for everything, so I am learning how to use the equipment. Gracias Telluride por sintonizar. He escuchado mi primer LP. Nunca en todo el tiempo que tengo en Telluride no había tocado un LP en la emisora porque no sabía cómo hacerlo, me daba miedo de dañarlo en medio, pero creo que hice bien. 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Seguir aprendiendo a usar todo el equipment aquí en Kodo. Thanks for tuning in. KOTO 91.7, KOTO.org, and KOOK Ridgeway. In the meantime, escuchemos un poco de Maná. Here we go.

Okay, so we played music from an LP. Now, we're going to try and play music from a CD. I mean, CDs, I think we are all aware of CDs. I used to have the CD packets in the car. So let's drop this.

0: Telluride Ridgway, and to all our listeners around the world. We have been having a blast in the studio. It is 10:28 p.m., 41.4 degrees outside. Oswaldo, how you doing, buddy? You doing all right?
1: I do not want to go home.
0: We did not plan to stay here this late, that is for sure. But we are having too much fun. We're going to continue for maybe a couple more songs, see where the night takes us. But we were just chatting. My gosh, we have definitely fused some frequencies tonight. What did we play? We played what countries? We played here. I'll say one. We played some merengue from the Dominican Republic.
1: Some Argentinian music from Soda Stereo.
0: Argentinian. We played music from Mexico, Manal, right?
1: Silvio Rodriguez representando Cuba.
0: Cuba. Bad Bunny from Puerto Rico.
1: Mecano from Spain.
0: We played Julio Iglesias cantando en italiano.
1: Simply Red de Escocia, Scotland.
0: We played La Vie est Rose from Edith Piaf from France. We counted 10.
1: Yes.
0: What are we missing?
1: Oh, a foreigner from the States.
0: Ah, yes. Yeah. And wow, we played some people, too, from Mr. 305. So it doesn't get any more Miami than that. And then we're missing one. What are we missing? We counted 10.
1: Italy.
0: We did Italy. We did France. Mm-hmm. We did Puerto Rico, Dominican. Argentina we did.
1: Mm-hmm.
0: ¿Qué más? You know what? Just because of that, I had a song queued up earlier, which is one of my favorite songs. It's a slow song, too, but I'm going to play it here in a minute while we figure out the country that we are missing, because neither of us can remember it. But in the meantime, let's drop this track.

0: And in case you did not know who that was none other than Michael Bublé. And another one, like DJ Khaled says, from Bublé himself. This is one of my favorite collabs, one of my favorite collaborations. Check this out.
1: Is he around?
2: He's really here, yeah. Let's do it. Three, four, and...
3: Hey!

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1: Tully Red, we're almost there. It is 10:49 p.m., 41 degrees outside. You've been listening to DJ Rick, Frequency Fusions in Telluride. Buenas noches, Telluride. Si están manejando casa, manejen con cuidado. Here we go. Summer season is upon us. Wishing everybody a wonderful, wonderful reopening. It was a weird winter season, and so let's make it a great summer season. Gracias por sintonizar. Seguimos. Una o dos más canciones y a ver cómo terminamos la noche. Gracias.

This next song really does not need an introduction, but if you have not watched the new Michael Jackson movie, I just watched it. I thought it was great. I thought it depicted the positive sides of his life tremendously well. With that said, here we go.

his crawlies. Bueno, Telly Red, ha llegado la hora. It is 10:58 p.m. I thought we were going to leave early. I guess we didn't. We had a blast in the studio, like always. Thanks for tuning in. Muchas gracias por sintonizar. Ya a las 10:59 de la noche, 41 grados afuera. Ya nos vamos. Me despido con esa canción. Los quiero mucho. Remember, live, love, and let live. Always. Good night, Telluride. Love you. DJ Rick, Frequency Fusions, and Telluride.

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When I look into your soft green eyes, when I see your delicate body, reveal to me as you slip off your dress.

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0: You're in tune with KOTO Telluride and KOOK Ridgeway. Also, KOTO Translators, K287 CC Placerville, K207 AS Telluride and Pandora, K262 DL Norwood, and K207 AU Ophir.
1: And I cursed the day those bastards were born.

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0: Yeah, this is just a playroom, man.
2: Oh, dude, look at this. 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
0: Just give it a minute.
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0: Yeah, people, we're gonna do that old boogie woogie like they used to do years ago. 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

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It's Ground Control Radio right here at KOTO FM and KOOK. Good morning.

I have a wife. I like her. She's all right. I like her. I don't like everything about her. She's got short little legs. I have long legs. I haven't been able to walk at a normal rate of speed for like a decade now. And if I do walk at an even half normal speed, I just leave her. She's actually supposed to be here tonight, but I had to get on the plane. I don't know where she was. She's fine. She's a good girl. If you see, you ever see me walking with my wife, it looks like one of those Sasquatch videos. You know? Good thing about my wife is we don't fight that much. A lot of couples fight a lot. We're not like that. But when we do, it can get scary. Like, she does this thing. I think she starts fighting with me about 10 minutes before I get in the room. Because I seem to always miss the logical points of these arguments. I don't think I'm showing up for the beginning of the show. I think I'm coming in late. The other day, I walk in the front door, and I can hear her yelling in the back. I'm like, oh, my God, what's going on? I run back there. She's yelling at me. I haven't been home all day. Then she sees me, and she's like, nah, nah, nah, nah. I was like, oh, my God. I don't even know what you're mad about. I don't want to put up with this right now. I'm just going to leave. I don't want to put up with this. And when I said I was going to leave, demon level number two came out. She like started pacing back and forth. She's like, oh, you're just going to leave? You think you're just going to leave? But that's not working for me, Brandon. So that's not working for you. So that's not working for us. You're the one that messed this up. So you need to fix it right now. You're not going anywhere until you fix this. Because you messed it up, fix it. I was like, I don't even know what you're mad about. So I just walked up to her and I was like, that's my time, you guys. You guys have been fantastic. Had a lot of fun.

Young Rascals. 5:52 a.m. right now, 36 degrees outside the Purple House on Pine Street, and it is dumping snow here in Telluride, Colorado. Don't know where you're at. If it's snowing on you, man, well, we can sure use it. Cheers. Happy summer.

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If you're in Ridgeway, U-Ray, it's KOOK at 90.3. And if you are streaming, baby, you are doing it on the internet at KOTO.org. Good morning.

Honey Island Swamp Band. I like those guys, man. That's new stuff from them. There's a winter weather advisory in place until 6 p.m. today. So if you're out there driving around, it's snowy. Be careful. Could be a little slippery. That's the rumor. It's supposed to be sunny the rest of the week, though. I'll have more of that coming up pretty quick. Good morning.

As some people would say, I'm racist. I don't think I am. I know this. I'm definitely less racist than my great-grandparents. That changes over time. Did you know this? Racism wasn't even, that term wasn't even coined until 1902. 1902 they came up with that word, which seems a little late. To be doing something that much and not even have a word for it. Hundreds of years. And it makes me wonder, what horrible thing are we doing now that we don't even have a word for? And then your kids are going to come up with that word, young people, and they're going to throw it in your face. Like, Grandpa, you were a swiggler. We were all swigglers. Everybody swiggled. It was a different world. Yes, we accumulated debt. We lived beyond our means. We swiggled, yes. And you know why we accumulated all that debt? Because it's expensive to ruin the earth. It costs money to make all nuclear weapons and chemical weapons. Big piles of them. Cost money. They ain't got to pay someone to guard that. All that plastic in the ocean, you think that was free? No, we had to buy that. Throw it in there and buy some more. Do you know, if we hadn't spent that money right now, it would only be 2 degrees warmer instead of 6. Do you know that? It takes money to turn up the heat. We hadn't done that, what, right now, you'd be wearing a sweater. You're welcome. And those torn pants would be a bit chilly, wouldn't they? Yeah. You're welcome for that.

Youngbloods, you are in tune with Ground Control Radio here at KOTO-FM and KOOK. 620 right now, still 36 degrees. Looks like the snow's let up a little bit. I got some Tommy Bolin right here, baby.

Here's what's weird. It, confirmation bias. You heard of that? I have several times. Confirmation bias is the part of us that if we hear something that matches what we already believe, then we'll believe it the first time we hear it. So now you're believing stuff the first time you hear it if it matches up the stuff you heard three times. See what I mean? This is how it works. Like, do you know the average person swallows about 18 insects in their sleep every... I believe it. We're already swallowing like 8 spiders. It's probably why they go in there. They're chasing the bugs. That's what's going on. It's a wonder anybody starves, frankly. So that's the way it is with, I think, with global warming. It's one of these things. And there's definitely a generational difference with the global warming. That's like my daughter, whole different feeling about it. There's a warm day in winter here a little while ago. It's like last year. She was 7. And she came home from school scared, talking about global warming. She was scared by a warm winter day. When I was a kid, we enjoyed a warm winter day. It was fun because we didn't see it as a symptom of impending doom. So we enjoyed it the same way you would enjoy sudden weight loss until you find out it's an intestinal parasite. Oops. Woo, fun. And actually, it was a lot worse. I don't know if you know that. If you're not old enough to remember, the environment was actually much worse for a while. We made progress. We should be happy about that. A lot of the air way worse. Way, way worse. It was so bad. The environment was so bad, we noticed it. Us. The scientists didn't have to tell us there was a problem. You know, like with global warming, would you notice that on your own? Really? If you lived by a glacier? Yes. You would. You'd look out your window and say, wow, we've got a yard now. Full of boulders. When did that happen? But like global warming, the ocean, it used to go up like a little under 2 millimeters. Now it's going up about almost 4 millimeters a year. But really, would you notice on your own that change in depth when you went to the beach? Would you go to... Hey, does the ocean seem a little deeper to you this year? This seems a little deeper. Have you noticed that? Yeah, and it's a bit more acidic. Did you taste it? It's zingier, isn't it? It's more acidy. I think you're right. I think this beach could use a couple tablespoons of baking powder. Let it do it. So I noticed. Whereas it was so bad, it was so nasty. We didn't need a scientist to tell us in the 70s that there was a problem when in 1973, the Cuyahoga River in Ohio burst into flames. See what I mean? Any idiot knows there's a problem when there's a flammable river. Doesn't need to be a scientist. You don't even need a GED for that. It's probably some junior high dropout down smoking by the river because it was good for you. And he, like, threw the butt in the river and I was like, whoa, that is not supposed to do that. That is, I'm not a scientist, but I'm pretty sure that's supposed to extinguish my cigarette. It is. This is spreading like a son of a gun. Well, yeah, call the fire department, but tell them to check their water. Because we might have had us a paradigm shift here. Flaming river.

Pigeons playing ping pong. 6:47 right now. Still 36 degrees. Looking snowy out there. Good morning. It's Ground Control Radio at KOTO-FM and KOOK.

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1: It is. It has been going well. In fact, this is how well it's going. I bought new clothes for this show. Totally new clothes. I know the pants don't look new, but they are. That's how expensive they are. See all the fading? That's pre-faded. Yeah, you pay extra for that. I remember, this is how old I am. I remember when pre-washed jeans were the rage. Then they came out with pre-worn, and then somewhere in like the 80s, they came up with pre-destroyed, mauled, shredded pants. And my first thought was, how do you get out the bloodstains? It looks like you just pulled those out of the hamper at the emergency room. Wow, this guy got stabbed in the groin. Great.

And then the kids want them. And it's awkward as a parent to buy a teenager a pair of those pants, because as a parent, you want to make your teenager feel grateful slash guilty about everything you buy for them. And it's hard to do with these pants. It doesn't work verbally. Well, you are lucky, kiddo. I hope you appreciate. Why, when I was your age, we had to wear out our own clothing. We had to. If I wanted pants like that, I'd have to, I don't know, get mauled by a badger from the waist down, roll around in bleach. No, our clothes were new. We looked ridiculous. Couldn't afford to pay someone to mess up our pants like that. It's amazing. People get paid to do that somewhere over the ocean. There's kids like messing up these pants, or maybe not. Maybe they just wear out their pants and ship them here. Maybe the teenagers are wearing secondhand third world clothing. It's possible. But actually, that's not what's going on. They're in a factory, just a young kid in a factory, like 14, wearing perfectly new pants, because that's all he can afford. He's like going at him with a fork and a saw and sandblaster, and then, man, Americans are crazy. This is weird. And now I can't. Now that I can afford the really torn-up, crappy pants, I can't wear those. At my age, you can't get away with ironic poverty. It won't. Yeah. So I won't look hip, I'll look homeless again.

0: Gilbert.
1: Robert Coleman, Iran's Revolutionary Guard, says the possibility of safe passage through the Strait of Hormuz will be provided, according to new procedures. But it did not specify what those procedures are. This comes after President Trump halted a short-lived U.S. military operation to take control of the strait from Iran. NPR's Aya Batrawi reports.
2: The operation called Project Freedom began Monday, but not before several Iranian Revolutionary Guard speedboats were sunken. Iran then fired at the U.S. Navy and launched missiles at neighbor the United Arab Emirates, threatening a month-long ceasefire. Defense Secretary Pete Hegseth said on Tuesday the operation was, quote, a gift from the U.S. to the world to secure commercial shipping. But later that day, Trump declared the operation paused. He cited, quote, great progress toward a final deal with Iran, but said a blockade on Iranian ports remains in place. Ending that blockade is a key Iranian demand. Aya Batrawi, NPR News, Dubai.
1: The war in Iran has triggered higher gas prices. AAA says the average national cost for a gallon of regular is now $4.54. Kentucky Governor Andy Beshear has announced an emergency order. It will lower the state's gas tax as fuel prices rise. From member station WEKU, Shepard Snyder has more.
3: Gas prices in Kentucky have risen above $4 per gallon, with some Cincinnati suburbs seeing prices approaching $5 per gallon. States like Indiana and Georgia, both led by Republican governors, have suspended their own gas taxes in response to the increasing cost of fuel. Governor Beshear, a Democrat, is following the same strategy in Kentucky.
4: The price of gas isn't partisan. It's not Democrat or Republican. It's just too high.
3: He expects the tax cut to take effect next week. Once it's approved, it would cut taxes by 10 cents per gallon for the next month. For NPR News, I'm Shepard Snyder in Lexington, Kentucky.
1: The one Democrat on the Federal Communications Commission is calling for a review of the ownership interests in the proposed merger of Paramount and Warner Brothers Discovery. She is questioning the foreign investments. NPR's Mandalit Del Barco reports.
5: Paramount Skydance holds broadcast licenses for CBS and needs the FCC to sign off on its merger with Warner Brothers Discovery, which owns CNN and HBO. David Ellison's company recently filed papers asking the FCC to permit foreign investors to hold more than 25% of its equity and voting interests. According to those documents, the investors include the Kingdom of Saudi Arabia, the United Arab Emirates, and Qatar. But FCC Commissioner Ana Gomez says there are serious unresolved questions about those investments that she says could jeopardize national security. Gomez is calling on the FCC to conduct a full and independent review before approving transactions with foreign governments, which she says have, quote, a troubling willingness to silence journalists. Mandalit Del Barco, NPR News.
1: And you're listening to NPR News from Washington. Results are in from primaries in Ohio and Indiana. In Ohio, former Democratic Senator Sherrod Brown will try to win a seat against incumbent Republican U.S. Senator John Husted this fall. Brown lost his own Senate seat in 2024 to a different GOP challenger. In Indiana, President Trump's endorsements helped five challengers defeat state Republican senators. The ousted Republicans opposed Trump's demands for redistricting in Indiana. The Make America Healthy Again movement is often associated with healthy food and opposition to pesticides. But a new poll has found MAHA's supportive voters care much more about the cost of health care than those other issues. NPR's Selena Simmons-Duffin prepared this report.
6: The poll is from KFF, a nonpartisan health research organization. Voters who support the Make America Healthy Again or MAHA movement were asked to rank their top priorities from a list. Lowering the cost of health care was by far the most popular choice across the political spectrum. 4 in 10 MAHA voters ranked cost issues first, compared to fewer than 1 in 10 who chose limiting corporate influence on food policy, for example. When it comes to Health Secretary Robert F. Kennedy Jr., only 1 in 3 MAHA voters strongly approve of his job performance, even though MAHA is Kennedy's signature effort. The survey was conducted in mid-April and included 1,300 people. Selena Simmons-Duffin, NPR News.
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7: 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Other contributors include the estate of Joan B. Kroc, whose bequest serves as an enduring investment in the future of public radio and seeks to help NPR be the model for high-quality journalism in the 21st century. 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

0: It's Morning Edition from NPR News. I'm A. Martinez in Los Angeles, California.
1: And I'm Leila Fadil in Washington, D.C. Iran's Revolutionary Guard says safe passage will be provided through the Strait of Hormuz under new procedures that it did not specify.
2: The move comes after President Trump paused a short-lived U.S. military operation to get ships out of the strait and protect them from Iranian attacks. President Trump posted this morning on social media that the war could come to an end and the critical shipping passage would be, quote, open to all, but he also warned that if Iran doesn't agree to a final plan, then bombing will resume. On Tuesday, Secretary of State Marco Rubio said combat operations in Iran were over. Coming up, we'll ask a former U.S. special envoy for Iran about where that leaves diplomatic efforts to end the war. We begin, though, with the latest developments.
1: NPR's White House correspondent Franco Ordonez joins us now to talk about this. Good morning.
3: Good morning, Leila.
1: You know, Franco, we've heard the president say the war is over, nearly over, will be over in 2 weeks, several times now. Is it actually over this time?
3: Yeah, I mean, we really don't know. I mean, Rubio says the focus now is on negotiations and that the U.S. is only going to be involved in defensive operations.
4: And what that means is very simple. There's no shooting unless we're shot at first. Okay, we're not attacking them. But if they're attacking us or they're attacking a ship, you need to respond to that.
3: But to your point, I mean, we also heard earlier in the day Trump expressing frustration that Iran's leaders had yet to capitulate after 2 months of U.S. military and economic pressure.
5: They should wave the white flag of surrender. In hockey, they say, uncle, right?
3: You know, it just shows how things just are changing all the time.
1: Yeah. Last night, Trump also touted what he called progress towards an agreement with Iran. Has there actually been progress?
3: Yeah, it's interesting because Trump's words were very different than some of the messaging being delivered by Rubio, who told us yesterday that the two sides were still trying to figure out what the specific issues each side were willing to negotiate about.
4: That's the object of this diplomacy, is to come up with some level of understanding about what are the topics that they've agreed to negotiate on. We don't have to have the actual agreement written out in one day. This is highly complex and highly technical. But we have to have a diplomatic solution that is very clear about the topics that they are willing to negotiate on and the extent and the concessions they're willing to make at the front end in order to make those talks worthwhile.
3: I mean, Leila, that makes it sound like they're very early in the process, which, again, is very different than the, you know, great progress that Trump is portraying.
1: Yeah, I mean, and the big issue, right, is still the Strait of Hormuz. More than 100 ships a day used to travel through that waterway before the war. And it's only since the U.S. and Israel started this war that Iran took control of the Strait. So if combat operations are over, as we heard from Rubio, what happens with the Strait?
3: Yeah, I mean, that was Rubio's big push. And he said under no circumstances can the U.S. allow Iran to normalize the idea that they can control the waterway. But he also stopped short of saying what action would take place.
1: Now, the Secretary of State briefed the press on this latest development. Is that unusual?
3: Well, I mean, the administration really came across the board yesterday with a stepped up message about the war. Defense Secretary Pete Hegseth, Joint Chiefs of Staff Dan Kane briefed reporters. Trump also took questions. And it just comes at such a big moment in the conflict as Americans continue to feel kind of the economic pinch of all this. Mm-hmm. And Rubio said that Iran needed to make a sensible choice that leads them to reconstruction and prosperity.
4: The alternative is growing isolation, economic collapse, and ultimately total defeat. I know what the right choice is for Iran. I hope that the people over there making decisions will make the right one.
3: Yeah, I mean, the message boils down to a mix of de-escalation combined with this kind of tough talk. And it can be confusing at times.
1: That's White House correspondent Franco Ordonez. Thank you, Franco.
3: Thank you, Leila.
0: Robert Malley joins us now to discuss how this pause of guiding vessels out of the Strait of Hormuz fits with broader U.S. strategy. He served as a U.S. special envoy for Iran under the Biden administration and was also one of the negotiators in the 2015 nuclear deal with Iran. He's now a lecturer and senior fellow at the Yale Jackson School of Global Affairs. Robert, I want to read something that you posted on X yesterday, your translation of President Trump's pause. I'm backing down because I'm winning so badly, but if that's what it takes to de-escalate and try to seriously negotiate a deal, why not? It sounds like you don't have confidence in the president's decision.
6: Oh, it's not a matter of confidence in the president's decision. I think what I didn't have confidence was in his Project Freedom, which was this notion that the U.S. would try to militarily open the Strait of Hormuz, which I think was always an illusory attempt and one more of a series of zigzagging policies. So he's presenting it as military success. I think it's pretty clear that it didn't meet its objectives. My point is, if this is what is needed to then justify a return to more serious negotiations, fine, I'll take it. I think that's what needs to happen. The war needs to end. The strait needs to be open, and there needs to be a way to find a sustainable deal with Iran. And that should have always been the objective, rather than what we heard again the president say, which is Iran needs to capitulate. They're not going to capitulate. There is a road to a deal, and we'll see whether we get there.
0: Is the president on that road? Does it sound plausible to you that the U.S. and Iran are really making, quote, great progress, as he has put it?
6: So I've been on this program before where those words were already ringing in my ears, so I have to be a bit careful. But there are reports, media reports at least, and some reports from people who are involved in the back and forth conveying of messages, that some progress has been made. That and what Secretary Rubio said yesterday was significant in the sense that what he's talking about is a framework agreement. In other words, a broad set of principles that the two sides would agree on, which could at least lead to de-escalation, end of any active phase of war, partial reopening of the strait at least to begin with, even though they will then need much more time to negotiate the details. It was always, again, a fantasy to think that everything could be resolved in a day or two, but at least maybe you could have the framework in place, de-escalate, allow normal commercial traffic or some semblance of normality to be restored, and then deal with the tough issues, including the nuclear one.
0: So, Robert, I've been looking all morning long at a live tracker of crude oil prices. They opened at $102. They're now under 90. So I'm wondering, if does the market maybe give us a sense of how close this negotiation or how much progress they have made? Do they seem to have confidence in it?
6: Well, I mean, I think the market's been wrong before, and a lot of what we hear is often market manipulation by the administration. Again, I'm not saying that in this case it's not serious. Some people I've talked to say this is the closest they've been, the two sides have been to a deal, so that's very possible, and that would be encouraging. But the market has fluctuated in ways that seem to have no correlation with what's actually happening, partly because we don't know what's happening. I mean, your last segment, you were speaking about confusion. I think that's not just the word of the day, it's the word of the month, because the president says one thing one day, he says something very different the next, and we just don't know whether he's going to stick to his course of action for more than 24 hours. At this point, the odds of a deal seem better than they were 24 hours ago, which may explain perhaps an overreaction by the markets.
0: That unpredictability of President Trump, you've negotiated with the Iranians in the past. Any sense of whether that unpredictability is an effective pressure tactic?
6: You know, unpredictability can help. It doesn't help if it's so unpredictable that nobody knows whether what the president says one day is going to stick, because that's not unpredictability, it's unreliability. And there's a big difference between the two. And don't forget, this is a president who twice before in the middle of negotiations ordered strikes on Iran. So you add that to the fact that they can't really follow what the president is saying because it's such a zigzag. I don't think it's an asset anymore. I think it's become a real liability.
0: One more thing, Robert. Both sides have traded various iterations of multi-point plans. How far has the U.S. strayed from Trump's initial peace plan?
6: I don't really know what his initial peace plan was. I mean, he is, again, one of the advantages of the way he's proceeded from his point of view is that he's given such a dizzying array of plans and objectives that he could always say at one point that he achieved one of the many versions that he put forward. So I don't know how close they are. Again, at the end of the day, what matters is that the war ends and people around the world no longer suffer from its consequences.
0: That's Robert Malley, former U.S. Special Envoy for Iran under the Biden administration. Robert, thanks a lot.
6: Thank you.
1: An Israeli-Lebanese ceasefire is officially in place, but fighting between Israel and the militant group Hezbollah has significantly escalated in southern Lebanon. The United Nations says this week saw the most intense attacks since the truce went into effect in mid-April. NPR's Jane Arav has more from Beirut.
7: It's called a ceasefire, but it doesn't look like one. Israel originally declared a buffer zone in South Lebanon, leveling homes and driving out residents in what it says are attacks on Iran-backed Hezbollah. Recently, the Israeli military has been striking villages beyond that zone, and fighting with the militant group has intensified. Here's UN spokesperson Stéphane Dujarric in New York Tuesday.
8: Our peacekeeping mission in southern Lebanon reported that yesterday saw the highest number of exchanges of fire between the Israeli Defense Forces and armed groups, including Hezbollah.
7: That number, according to UN peacekeepers, 619 attacks by Israeli forces into Lebanon and 30 Hezbollah attacks targeting Israel. the highest since the April 16th ceasefire. The attacks have forced more than 1 million Lebanese from their homes since March, according to the UN, many with little prospect of returning as Israel levels entire neighborhoods in both Muslim and Christian towns. Israel says it's destroying Hezbollah infrastructure, but does not provide proof. It says it's targeting Hezbollah fighters, but Lebanon's health ministry says at least 270 women, 170 children, and more than 100 medics are among at least 2,600 people killed in Israeli attacks since the fighting began 2 months ago. And people are going hungry, according to Dujarric, the UN spokesperson.
8: The humanitarian situation continues to deteriorate, with nearly a quarter of the population in Lebanon now facing acute food insecurity.
7: Hezbollah has been seen by many as safeguarding Lebanon's sovereignty, but it doesn't answer to the Lebanese government. Lebanon has been exploring negotiations with Israel. Hezbollah, though, and many, but not all Lebanese, say that Lebanon shouldn't negotiate while under attack. Jane Araf, NPR News, Beirut.

0: on the next Fresh Air, the new tech right and its alliance with the Trump administration. We talk with George Packer about his Atlantic article focusing on how tech venture capitalists who are heavily invested in AI and cryptocurrency are influencing Trump's policies related to their own investments. Trump has made billions on crypto. Join us.
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2: 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I'm Leila Fadel.
3: I'm Martinez.
4: And I'm Steve Inskeep. The women's pro basketball season begins Friday, and we have a video interview with a WNBA player who pushed for the new contract that has multiplied players' pay this season. Nafisa Collier is a power forward for the Minnesota Lynx. Now, during this interview, I had laryngitis and sounded like this.
5: This is going to be great in spite of my voice. Looking forward to this conversation.
6: It's nice and raspy.
5: Oh, thanks. Louis Armstrong.
6: Yeah, exactly.
4: Collier was wearing a medical boot on one foot, so we were both playing hurt.
7: Here's Collier. Thought about the three. Trying to take it at Jones. And able to bank it in.
4: Her injuries came in last year's playoffs. We're hearing Collier play there on ESPN. She had to have surgery this spring and will miss the start of the season. We met at the practice facility the Lynx share with the men's team, the Timberwolves. We were in a room overlooking two practice courts, one for men, one for the women, identical, except for the logos.
6: So we really want for nothing here, which is amazing to have ownership like that. Everything that they have access to, like, you know, chefs, massage therapists, cold tub, the courts, everything is equal.
4: Collier grew up in Missouri, playing in a travel league that her parents started. She arrived at the WNBA in 2019, just in time for its popularity to explode. A scrappy sport with small crowds drew more attention from fans who see their support for the game as support for equality. Collier has co-founded her own off-season league. She became vice president of the Players Union, and she feels like a business person as much as an athlete.
6: When you first come into the league, for me, it's about the stardom of it. Like, you're fulfilling your dream of playing in the WNBA and you're making more money than you've ever made. In retrospect, it's like not that much money, but it feels like a lot at the time. But as you grow older, you start thinking about how this is so, it's not forever. So you have to start thinking like a business person to make sure that you're maximizing your time while you're playing to make the money that you can to set yourself up for the future, whatever that looks like. And so that turns you into a business person.
4: Women's basketball has a lot more business to do, with attendance and TV revenues up in recent years. The new contract acknowledges the players by sharply increasing their share of the revenue.
6: What we did was transformational in our sport, and I think in women's sport in general, that is something that's going to affect people way after us.
5: Although you are not equal to the men in this respect.
6: No.
5: You get 20%, the men get 50%.
6: Yes, they do. It's different, though, for a couple different reasons. Even though that's not like where we want to end up, it's a huge step for us, and it's where our league is at. The men do make a lot more revenue, so they're able to do that and still sustain on both sides.
4: The negotiations for this contract were just getting underway when Nafisa Collier took a risk. At a press conference, she read a prepared statement denouncing the WNBA commissioner, Kathy Engelbert, by name.
8: The league has made it clear it isn't about innovation. It isn't about collaboration. It's about control and power.
4: Collier criticized the refs and rough play on the court. She said even huge stars like Caitlin Clark were grossly underpaid.
8: We have the best players in the world. We have the best fans in the world. But right now, we have the worst leadership in the world.
5: Worst leadership in the world. What was it like to call out your commissioner that way and then have to deal with her afterward?
6: Thinking about the state of the world right now, I think that's a little dramatic.
5: But you said it.
6: Yes. I mean, it was tense for a while, just between the players and the league in general. I am still happy that I did it. And I think it had the intended effect of moving our negotiations along. I think an unintended consequence would be, like, I never want someone's personal life affected the way that it was for her. She got a lot of backlash for that. And what I was talking about was professionally. And when you take things personally, I think it, you know, that was an unintended consequence for sure.
5: But you were saying in that news conference, you don't really care about the players. You don't care about their health. Mm-hmm. You don't care about the quality of the sport.
6: Mm-hmm. Yes, and I think someone in that position professionally, like, you need people who do care about those things. I think she's a great businesswoman. But I think, especially now where we are with our sport, like, you have to be able to connect with your players. And I thought that part was missing.
5: Did you have a conversation about those accusations you had made with her?
6: Previously, yes.
5: How'd that turn out?
6: After. Oh, after. No, I didn't.
5: Never since?
6: No.
4: The new contract increases salaries by so much that this year's lowest paid player makes more than last year's highest paid player. Collier signed a contract for $1.4 million, which is the maximum possible, and it's for just one season, creating possibilities for next year.
6: I think we're just scratching the surface of women's sports. I think we're finally getting to the point where we're given the platform to be able to show people and showcase what we have. And so this is brand new. So how can this be the end or the pinnacle? This is just the beginning.
4: Here's one sign of the growth of women's basketball. Collier says fans who gamble have discovered her league.
6: But people are crazy, for sure. Like, you get death threats because you didn't make a free throw. At the same time,
5: literally get death threats.
6: Yeah, literally.
5: Oh, my God.
6: Yeah. But on the positive side of that, it means the sport is growing, because we didn't have sports betting in women's basketball a couple years ago.
5: Nobody was interested.
6: Yeah. When you start getting the casual fan, that means that you're growing. You're not just having the diehard fans who have to go, you know, years before on Facebook to a link to YouTube to find it. Like, we are so much more accessible now that you do have the casual fan and the bettors and whatever it is. And that is great for us, honestly.
5: When would you know if it went too far?
6: In terms of safety for players, I think it's definitely something you think about. Because even though, like, you get these threats and you don't take them too seriously, you never know what people are going to do. Like, what is going to be the straw that breaks the camel's back? But that's why we have security. We take precautions. You don't post your location, things like that. Like, you just have to do everything you can to stay safe. And that's what comes with being on TV and being so visible as we are. Unfortunately, that's the dark side of it. You know, we have to do what we can to stay safe in that way and take care of ourselves.
5: You also have to trust your teammates not to be sucked in.
6: With the gambling you're talking about? Yes, I mean, obviously it's illegal, so you hope no one would do it. But also just, like, the integrity of the sport. I think most people, one, want to uphold that integrity, and two, you don't want to risk it. Like, this is the first time that a lot of us are making real money, and do you want to risk that for something like gambling? And that's my mindset. I think that's a lot of people's mindset, and you never want to think that of any of your teammates. I've never seen it myself, so I hope it stays that way.
4: Nafisa Collier at the practice facility for the Minnesota Lynx. She will miss the team's season opener because of that surgery, but is determined to be there at the end and is thinking about her first championship. You can watch our video interview on the NPR app or on YouTube. 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
3: It's now possible to screen human embryo genes to estimate future risk for thousands of diseases, even physical traits like height.
9: It is sort of out of science fiction. It's just science now. I think it's sort of incredible technological progress. I think it's really cool.
3: But this new technology also raises moral and ethical concerns. I'm Elsa Chang. Hear more on All Things Considered from NPR News.

0: Live from NPR News in Washington, I'm Dave Mattingly. Iran's Revolutionary Guard says commercial ships in the Strait of Hormuz will be provided safe passage in response to President Trump pausing Project Freedom. Trump put the operation on hold less than 48 hours after U.S. naval ships began guiding vessels through the narrow waterway. American destroyers came under attack from Iran when the effort began on Monday, though CENTCOM says none was hit. The president says he paused the operation to see if a deal with Iran can be finalized to end the war. Robert Malley served as a U.S. special envoy during the Biden administration and helped negotiate the 2015 nuclear deal with Iran. He says Secretary of State Marco Rubio's call for diplomacy with Iran in yesterday's White House briefing was prudent.
1: What Secretary Rubio said yesterday was significant in the sense that what he's talking about is a framework agreement. In other words, a broad set of principles that the two sides would agree on, which could at least lead to de-escalation, end of any active phase of war, partial reopening of the strait at least to begin with, even though they will then need much more time to negotiate the details.
0: He was speaking to NPR's Morning Edition. Gasoline prices in the U.S. continue going up. AAA says regular is now averaging almost $4.54 a gallon, the highest in 4 years. This is NPR News. The Education Department is investigating Smith College in Massachusetts over alleged Title IX violations.
1: What Secretary Rubio said yesterday was significant in the sense that what he's talking about is a framework agreement. In other words, a broad set of principles that the two sides would agree on, which could at least lead to de-escalation, end of any active phase of war, partial reopening of the strait at least to begin with, even though they will then need much more time to negotiate the details.
0: He was speaking to NPR's Morning Edition. Gasoline prices in the U.S. continue going up. AAA says regular is now averaging almost $4.54 a gallon, the highest in 4 years. This is NPR News. The Education Department

0: The Education Department is investigating Smith College in Massachusetts over alleged Title IX violations involving transgender and non-binary students. Smith is one of the largest women's colleges in the U.S., as NPR's Caden Mills reports.
1: Smith College, since 2015, has admitted transgender and gender non-conforming students. According to the school's website, quote, cis, trans, and non-binary women are eligible to apply to Smith. Now, the Education Department's Office for Civil Rights will determine if Smith's admissions policy constitutes discrimination on the basis of sex. The agency said in a press release, quote, allowing biological males into spaces designed for women raises serious concerns about privacy, fairness, and compliance under federal law. The investigation originates from a complaint filed last year by conservative legal group Defending Education. In a statement, Smith College said it is committed to complying with civil rights laws, but that it does not comment on pending government investigations. Caden Mills, NPR News.
0: Airline flight delays and closed schools are being reported this morning in areas of Colorado because of a late spring snowstorm. The National Weather Service says Denver, Boulder, and Fort Collins are among the areas being affected by the storm. Some areas remain under a winter storm warning. On Wall Street, the Dow is up 438 points. I'm Dave Mattingly in Washington.

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1: It's Morning Edition from NPR News. I'm Leila Fadel in Washington, D.C.
2: And I'm Amy Martinez in Los Angeles, California. Flying is more expensive than it was just a few months ago. The war with Iran has caused jet fuel prices to nearly double since the start of the year. NPR's Stephen Bisaha reports some Americans are changing their vacation plans.
3: It has been a rough year for flyers. Canceled flights, long security lines, and expensive tickets. James Ridgway just landed back home at the D.C. airport, and he's considering canceling his next trip this summer because the cost for his flights has gone up thousands of dollars.
4: We have tickets to see The Cure in Ireland, and I don't think we'll be able to swing it.
5: You're canceling your trip to see The Cure because of the ticket prices?
4: Yeah.
5: Sounds really disappointing.
4: But yeah, it is very disappointing, yeah.
3: Not every fare has jumped up by thousands of dollars. The Ridgeways were planning to fly business class and make multiple stops. But on average, international tickets are up about $150 compared to a year ago, according to the travel site Kayak. James' wife, Lee Ridgeway, used to study in Ireland. She says it's never been this expensive to get there.
6: I guess we'll just sit around and wait for airline tickets to get back down and come up with something at a later date.
3: But those lower prices might not come back. That's according to Arlene Hogan. She owns the travel advisor company Vacays for You.
7: I don't believe you're going to see prices going back to normal.
3: Do you mean like not go back to normal this year or like ever?
7: Ever.
3: United CEO Scott Kirby is talking about this too. During a recent earnings call, he said higher prices could stick around after the war with Iran ends. Hogan recently took her own trip to meet up with other travel agency owners, and they are seeing the toll those higher airline prices

0: businesses are taking on flyers.
1: It was very eye-opening because we all had the same challenges. We're all seeing a dip in bookings.
0: Hogan's bookings dropped about 10.5% for the fall. Most of her customers already booked their summer trips. And those who are still booking are avoiding those long-haul, far-off destinations.
1: They are going to be suffering the most. We're definitely seeing that for Europe.
0: The European Union is worried about a possible jet fuel shortage, and that's sending prices up and also leading some airlines to cancel flights. Lufthansa has already canceled 20,000 flights through October. So Hogan says many Americans are choosing trips closer to home. Her customers are also worried about conflicts overseas, like the war with Iran. So Hawaii it is.
1: Yes, Hawaii is hot, even though Hawaii is an expensive destination when you think about it. However, it gives people a sense of security because it's still the United States. It still gives you that tropical feel.
0: And while tickets to Hawaii are not cheap, they have not gone up much. On average, a one-way ticket to Honolulu in late April only went up $12 compared to the same time last year, according to Kayak's airfare dashboard. A ticket to London, up about $350. Stephen Bisaha, NPR News.
2: The National Weather Service has lost hundreds of workers in President Trump's second term. Is that making its predictions worse? Frank Morris of member station KCUR reports on a tornado outbreak that took forecasters by surprise.
3: Early on April 13th, the National Weather Service forecast almost no chance of tornadoes in east central Kansas. But that evening, several twisters tore across the region. The next morning in Ottawa, Kansas, volunteers shoveled broken glass and debris, while Colton George, who rode out the storm in a hotel basement, came to grips with a tornado that ripped apart his hotel room, scattered his belongings, and turned his life upside down.
4: Well, I was laughing about it, honestly. Had a few beers in me. Then you walk out and it's surreal. You're like, damn, you're homeless now.
3: He wasn't hurt, though, because the National Weather Service issued a warning in time for George to take shelter. In fact, no one was seriously hurt. That's the good news. But Weather Service forecasters typically know hours in advance where tornadoes are likely, and this time they didn't.
5: I'll tell you, forecasting in general, it has been degraded.
3: John Morales, a TV weatherman with four decades of experience, says that a couple of years ago, the National Weather Service would have released weather balloons all across the country, precisely at 7 a.m. Eastern Time. But that didn't happen the morning of the storm.
5: That particular day, on the morning cycle of weather balloon releases, there were vast areas of the Midwest, Southwest, and Intermountain West that did not have a weather balloon release.
3: The balloons did go up eventually, but by then, storms were already brewing over Kansas. Weather balloons are basically just enormous party balloons, dangling $100 gizmos the size of cell phones that measure temperature, air pressure, and humidity as they rise through the atmosphere. Morales says some Weather Service offices no longer have staff available for pre-dawn launches.
5: So you see them being released during office hours, as opposed to the hours that where we really need them.
3: The National Weather Service says almost all of its approximately 92 weather balloon launch sites are functioning normally, with only a few missed launches. It says its forecasts keep getting better and better thanks to more powerful computers and increasingly sophisticated forecasting models. Those models are only as good as the information fed into them. Satellites and hundreds of ground-level weather stations generate reams of data. But the weather balloon piece is crucial. Take it out, and retired National Weather Service meteorologist Alan Girard says you're running a real-time experiment.
6: Okay, well, what happens if you take a significant number of the balloons that we would normally release in the morning and delay them to midday? How is that going to impact our forecasts?
3: It's tough to tell how weather balloon data that was never collected may have changed forecasts. But anecdotally, the results haven't been great. Weeks before the surprise tornadoes in Kansas, a similar situation popped up in Michigan. Weather Service forecasters put the state at only marginal risk of tornadoes before deadly twisters struck the state.
7: I mean, this is literally life and death decisions that get made based on the warning systems.
3: Kansas Congresswoman Charisse Davids, a Democrat, says the Trump administration hobbled the National Weather Service last year. It shed almost 600 employees through DOGE cuts and retirements. Then it turned around and hired 200 new employees. But those newbies will take months to train, and Davids says forecasts are suffering.
7: Meteorologists are saying that data collection is starting to lag, that we aren't continuing to keep people the safest that we possibly can.
3: It's not for lack of trying. Gerard says his former Weather Service colleagues are doing their best.
6: Weather Service employees overwhelmingly are very dedicated, mission focused. So they're going to try to minimize impacts on their mission as much as they possibly can.
3: Government forecasters are facing more dark clouds on the horizon. Gerard says the proposed White House budget would essentially eliminate federal weather research and cap the Weather Service budget at about this year's level. What's more, he says a big agency reorganization is due to be announced this summer at about the start of hurricane season. For NPR News, I'm Frank Morris in Kansas City.
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0: 20 years ago, The Devil Wears Prada became a cultural sensation. The screenwriter shares what makes the new sequel just as relevant and just as fabulous. 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
2: Good morning, Amy Martinez. After Pope Leo moved to Vatican City, he called his bank in Chicago to change his address. 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When he told her he was Pope Leo, she hung up. Eventually, the bank president helped Pope Leo sort things out. To me, the divine miracle in this story is that when the Pope called customer service, he actually spoke to a real human being. It's Morning Edition.
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4: It's Morning Edition from NPR News. I'm Leila Fadel.
2: And I'm A. Martinez. The U.S. military is reminding both allies and foes it has not lost its focus on Asia, even with its significant deployments to the Middle East. NPR's Anthony Kuhn reports from northern Luzon Island in the Philippines, where the U.S. is staging its biggest ever annual drills close to two regional flashpoints, Taiwan and the South China Sea. And a warning that this story includes the sound of gunfire.
5: Rocket artillery rounds blast out of the dunes and trail smoke over the shore. General Ronald Clark, commander of the U.S. Army Pacific, explains the setup on the beach.
6: From positions on land, we're going to conduct this counter-landing live fire to prevent an adversary from potentially seizing this key terrain.
5: Filipino soldiers are dug in to the north, Japanese to the south. Seven nations, including France, Australia, New Zealand, and Canada, have sent more than 17,000 troops to the exercises, known in Tagalog as balikatan, or shoulder to shoulder. Any imaginary enemies that make it past the aircraft and artillery are met on the beach with small arms fire. Japan has not sent combat troops to the Philippines since 1941, when the Imperial Army landed about 50 miles south of here, 3 days after attacking Pearl Harbor. Colonel Sho Tomino commands a Japanese amphibious regiment. Japan's constitution bans it from waging war, but Tomino says he can be here because a Japan-Philippines agreement took effect last year, allowing joint military training in each other's countries.
7: Despite the language barrier, through this series of exercises, by working side by side and shoulder to shoulder, I firmly believe that we can conduct operations together.
5: The U.S. is incorporating weapons and tactics used in other conflicts into the Balikatan drills. Sergeant Austin DeFreitas prepares a small drone which can carry explosives.
8: They're pretty much just kamikaze, one-way drones. They don't come back. Right here are the goggles we fly with. It's how you see through the camera right here. And then it's just simple controller, fly like a video game pretty much.
5: The U.S. Army is also deploying missiles to the first island chain, which includes the Philippines and Japan, to deter Chinese ships. Air and sea power are usually seen as the decisive forces in the Pacific, but that's changing, says 25th Infantry Division Commander Major General James Bartholomew III.
9: What we're learning from watching the fighting in Ukraine and in other places in the world is that the benefit of land forces to control seas cannot be denied.
5: Some experts warn that deploying more U.S. missiles around China could lead to military escalation. General Clark sees it differently.
10: It's not about escalation, it's really about deterrence. I mean, what you're looking at on this beachhead is a defense in depth. So it's a defensive measure, it's not an offensive operation. It's basically to defend against an aggressor.
5: Richard Haydarian is a Filipino political scientist based in Oxford, England. He argues that the Philippines' only option is to strengthen military deterrence against China because it's too close to Taiwan geographically and too close to the U.S. as an ally.
11: The Philippines just declaring neutrality is not tenable. And I don't think China will ever trust the Philippines to be neutral in any conflict over Taiwan. So the Philippines is a target, whether it wants it or not. It's just a question of how it prepares accordingly.
5: China has warned its neighbors that tying themselves to the U.S. will make them less safe. To underline that point, China has sent its own warships to conduct live fire exercises east of Luzon. Anthony Kuhn, NPR News, Loag City, Ilocos Norte Province, Philippines.

0: This is Morning Edition from NPR News. I'm A. Martinez.
1: And I'm Leila Fadel. New Orleans is a vibrant city, home of the French Quarter and the birthplace of jazz.
2: Do you know what it means to miss New Orleans?
1: It's hard to imagine that it all might disappear. Yet that's the verdict of a study published this week in the Nature Sustainability Journal. It finds that sea level rise means the city could end up being surrounded by the Gulf of Mexico by the end of the century. Jesse Keenan is one of the study's co-authors. He's the director of the Center on Climate Change and Urbanism at Tulane University, and he joins me now. Professor, good morning.
3: Thank you so much for having me.
1: Is New Orleans doomed?
3: Well, what we see is that currently atmospheric temperatures are roughly where they were during the last interglacial, about 125 to 150,000 years ago. Now, there's a lag between global temperatures and sea level rise, but when we begin to add it up, there's a recognition that New Orleans has a matter of generations to prepare for a transition north to the mainland and away from the coast.
1: So a transition, is relocation the only option for New Orleans?
3: Well, we don't really get into the engineering specifics, but it's generally agreed that it would be nearly impossible to engineer a multi-purpose levee and dike system around New Orleans. About 80% of New Orleans land area is underwater, or below sea level, I should say. It's essentially a bowl. You can think about it in those terms. So to be surrounded by open water and be exposed to increasingly stronger hurricanes, the land itself is sinking and the seas are rising. So that combination really makes it nearly impossible to be able to engineer a solution to keep New Orleans afloat.
1: Now, it's important to note the study predicts the surrounding of New Orleans and even the possible submersion of New Orleans sometime in the future. And you don't know exactly when that will be. But is anyone actually making plans for this possibility in the future?
3: Well, I wouldn't say it's so much of a prediction as that the geological evidence and the paleoclimatic evidence points us in the direction that New Orleans will be surrounded by open water, and it is very likely that it will be inundated. That question, whether we have decades or maybe over a century to go, is in a way open to science. But the real question is when and what does it mean to begin to plan a transition of the population, of businesses, of capital? And that's the challenge we have ahead of us in terms of public policy. There is not currently planning by the city or the state to begin this transition. What we have seen in recent years, which is critical as we highlight in our work, is that there has been sediment diversion from the Mississippi River that can build land. And by building land in and around New Orleans, you can buy time. And buying time is the most critical aspect here. Now, that project was killed by the governor just last year as not being particularly cost effective, as it was argued. The reality is much of the expense of that project was actually paid for by BP oil spill money from a number of years ago. So the reality is that every decade that we can buy to help transition is critical for the success of environmental management, environmental quality, what we leave behind, but also the humane treatment of people that are otherwise going to find themselves in a very difficult situation in the decades to come.
1: I wonder, you know, you work for Tulane University, and that's right in the heart of New Orleans. Just on a personal level, knowing what this study has found, what does that feel like?
3: Well, I think for many people in New Orleans, this is a little bit of an exhale. People privately talk about this, particularly people who lived in and around the Gulf Coast through successive hurricane seasons or Katrina. We understand the precarity of our lives and our livelihoods and the communities around us. And I think there's a full awareness about the fact that people talk about this in private, but not in public. And so I think the more conversations that we can have in public, the better off we are to mobilize constituencies and mobilize our own democratic institutions to begin to plan for our future. Because we're so caught up in the idea of preserving what little we have in New Orleans. It's very difficult to think about the future and to plan for the future. And that's what we need to do.
1: Jesse Keenan is the director of the Center on Climate Change and Urbanism at Tulane University. Thank you, Professor, for your time.
3: Thank you for having me.
4: For many migrants detained by ICE, their story does not end well. They're targets in the latest and most aggressive immigration crackdown in modern U.S. history. But in Texas, the saga of three young Mexican brothers who play mariachi music together caught the attention of a country music superstar. NPR's Sergio Martinez Beltran has that story.
5: This doesn't happen often, at all. I've covered immigration over the last few years, and not a lot of detained immigrants are released under the Trump administration. They're held for long periods of time, and most are ultimately deported. The few who are released face many challenges. So when I heard that country superstar Kacey Musgraves was inviting the Gámez Cuellar Mariachi Brothers to open her sold-out Texas concerts, I had to go see it.
6: No se lo des a nadie, cielito lindo que a mí me toca.
5: The concert was in the city of New Braunfels at Green Hall, the oldest continuously operating dance hall in the state. And it was packed. About 800 people dancing and listening to the brothers open the show. Antonio, Caleb, and Joshua, ages 18, 15, and 12, are carrying forward a tradition that started five generations ago in their family. That's a fact Musgraves acknowledged.
7: From San Luis Potosí, Mexico, all the way to this historic stage at Green Hall, their journey is just getting started.
5: The brothers told me stepping on stage in front of a packed house was incredibly nerve-wracking, but also exciting. 18-year-old Antonio, the eldest, says that it fills their heart to have Kacey Musgraves embrace them after what happened. The three brothers and their parents were detained by ICE earlier this year during a routine check-in. They came legally to the U.S. in 2023 and were waiting for their asylum claim to be heard. They were released after 2 weeks following a bipartisan uproar, a rare thing in Texas. And now they're opening for and playing with an 8-time Grammy winner. 15-year-old Caleb says the brothers are grateful.
8: No, la verdad me llevo el... Sí, pues el cariño de las personas que nos vinieron a ver.
5: My takeaway from all of this is that I felt loved by hundreds of people, he says. For these brothers, ICE changed their lives by locking them up and separating their family. And Musgraves changed their lives once again by bringing this mariachi family on stage together to perform. That doesn't happen often. Sergio Martinez Beltran, NPR News, New Braunfels, Texas.

0: This is Morning Edition from NPR News. I'm A. Martinez.
1: And I'm Layla Faldin.
2: And I'm Crop Circles, and you are in tune with KOTO in Telluride and KOOK in Ridgeway. We also come from KOTO translators K287CC in Placerville, K207AS Telluride Pandora, K262DL in Norwood, and K207AU in Ophir, Colorado. It's Ground Control Radio this morning. Hope you're having a good one so far. We have a winter storm weather advisory in effect for the day. 100% chance of snow with up to about a half an inch of accumulation. We'll see if it really does go down that way. Top of the morning to you.

physically lazy. 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This is how lazy I am. I'll wake up, first thing I want to do when I wake up now, after all these easy things in life, the first thing I want to do. Any ideas? Go back to bed. Just regain consciousness. And I just want more unconsciousness. I mean, shouldn't I be a little bit grateful for regaining consciousness? That's an important event. Most important of every day is waking up. Shouldn't I be a little grateful? Like, wow, how long was I out? 9 hours. Holy cow, I almost died. That was a closey. Instead, I open my eyes. Oh, not this crap again. Man, consciousness stinks. Kind of lazy. This is when I found out I was really lazy. My wife and I, we moved to Germany, and I became the stay-at-home dad in Germany, and that was the hardest work ever. The two kids, the housework. Here's the thing about housework that I learned. The other person only notices what you don't do. You can spend hours cleaning that house, or like 20 minutes right before she comes home. First words out of her mouth, why is that pan on the stove? Because I'm going to hit you with it. A stovetop recipe for gratitude. I'll bring it to you. You got to clean. We didn't do housework the same. I can't even help. I'm bad at the housework. I can't even find things. She'll send me to the basement. And if I say, I can't find it. She gets kind of mean. Well, did you look? Oh, no, I didn't. I just smelled. That is a good idea. Yeah. So went down there. In fact, I did. I closed my eyes so I could hear better. And then I took a big whiff. Next time I'll look. I'll use my eyeballs. The housework was tough, man. We didn't do it the same. Like, even when I helped, it didn't help. Like, my wife, hey, did you see Ian's mittens? Where are his mittens? They're under the bathroom sink. Is she grateful? No, she's angry. She's angry because instead of putting them away, I memorized where they were. That's how I do housework. I find stuff in the wrong place and go, wow, you are lost. You stay here. I'll go get help. So Boy Scout rules applied to housework. Didn't do it the same. It's her.

Dirty Governors. It's 8:16 a.m. right now. 37 degrees out there and rising. Snow in the forecast. Hope your morning's going well. Want to hear something? 970-728-4333. Give me a call.

lady friend, we just moved to a new condo there in Los Angeles. We lived there for about 4 hours. We lived there about 4 hours, and this lady came up, banged on the door, and as soon as I opened the door, she started yelling at me. No hello, no introduction, nothing. As soon as I opened the door, she's like, I live right below you, and I can hear you guys walking around, and I'm about to lose my mind. I'm like, I'm sorry, but unfortunately, that's the only way I know how to get from one room to literally anywhere else I'm gonna go in my life. I mean, that's how I was taught. I'm from a small town in Oklahoma. In Oklahoma, we're like, hey, I'm gonna go kitchen, get a snack. I'll just use my legs again. And then we get up and we walk over there. It's the most efficient way. She came up a couple days later, banging on the door, same thing. She says, it's me from downstairs again, and I can hear your dog running around, and I'm about to live. I was like, look, lady, I got bad news for you. You are going to hate living here. You're going to hate it here, because no one in this apartment knows how to hover. None of us know how to do that. And if we did know how to hover, we're going to live in this terrible condo, because me and my amazing floating family would be touring the country, making millions of dollars right now. You'd have known who I was before I moved in, because I'd be on the TV every time I was in your city. Come see Brandon Vestal and his amazing floating miniature pincher and lady friend. But you didn't, because that's not real. So won't you go back downstairs before I end up on the news again? And it won't be for opening chips. We have a big, beautiful pool at the complex, right? Beautiful. Got waterfalls, Olympics. It's beautiful. But what we don't have is a lifeguard or someone who's been through some sort of class in case something goes down. No, what we have on the wall, life-saving sentences. Because everyone knows there's an emergency. You got time to read and learn and apply what you just read and learned to an emergency situation. I don't know how they expect that to go down. Like, Brandon, Steve's down. He's not breathing. What are we going to do? Read the wall. Oh, look at number one. Says he shouldn't have been running in the first place. Steve, always in a hurry. Oh, look at four. It says we're going to put our mouth on his mouth and blow. Looks like Steve is going to die today. I know too much about Steve.

Getting down with some Wilson Pickett. 839 right now. Got some Grand Funk Railroad. You want to hear something? 970-728-4333.

0: can't get away with irony and sarcasm as much. I find that's an age difference. At my age, it's hard to get away with sarcasm because young people just think you're being mean at my age. See, I was kidding. I don't think you were. It's irony. I was being ironic. Really? At your age? I don't... Plus, what is and isn't mean has just changed the boundaries of propriety. And I lose track. I'm always inappropriate at the... Like, this happened. I was joking around. I was buying televisions. I was buying a television. Things aren't going that well. We had all the TVs out in front of me, and I'm trying to choose them, and I got it down to, you know, like between a Sony, that's like a Japanese television brand, a Sony and a Samsung and an LG, and I'm looking at like 7 or 8 screens for like 40 minutes, and I just can't figure out which to get, and finally I turn to the clerk, and I say, you know what, I hate to admit this, but to me, I think all Asian televisions look alike. It's a joke. That's a joke. Come on. Because that's what he did. He kind of shook it off. Like, come on, I was joking. And I can't tell the difference between Asian televisions. They all look the same. He could tell. Of course he can. He's Korean. He could tell. Yeah, he's Korean or Japanese. I can't tell. The point is that racist? I don't think it is. It's just I'm stupid. I've never, an inexperience. I've never had the opportunity to see those two different nationalities next to each other. You know, side by, I didn't have it in college. I never took a math class. That was a little racist. That was. But also accurate. I never took math.
1: Spain, but I kinda like the music.
2: Just about time for me to boogie on out of here. DJ Wombat is in the house and getting it all set up. Hope you everybody has a great day. Thank goodness for the snow, and I will catch you again next week, Tuesday. Hope you have a good one. 8:55 right now, 39 degrees. 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

everybody. How's it going out there, everybody? This is Wombat Radio. So happy to be here. That's right. I'm here this Wednesday, and I'll be here next Wednesday. And guess what? It's snowing. We didn't get 4 inches down here, but maybe up top. Much love, everybody. This is Wombat Radio. Thanks for tuning in. We're starting out with Morning Gratitudes here on Wombat Radio. Live from KOTO 91.7 FM from the beautiful, lovely, and gorgeous Box Canyon that I get to call home. It's Telluride. I've been away for a little while, everybody, but man, I'll tell you what, this is just still the most wonderful, special place to come home to. So I hope you're having a good morning. And smile. It's Wombat Radio. One love, y'all. I'm just back fresh off the Sphere Run for Fish. I made it back alive, everybody. I'm actually more alive than ever, as I always say when I come back from fish tour.

Back from the Sphere Vegas. I'm back here in Telluride. Beautiful Telluride. It's snowing. Morning Gratitudes. You're tuned to Wombat Radio. Morning Gratitudes. We like to start it off with the Krishna Das, the Morning Doves, the Sitar Doves. This is Steve Reed Corporation. You're in tune to Wombat Radio. One love, y'all. Big shout out, Dane. We're going to get some Protege on for show. I just got to see Protege along with a master killer lineup down at Reggae in the Desert in Vegas alongside of going to so much.

That's right, everybody. Well, that's a little rough. You know, sometimes my transitions aren't perfect, but, you know, I am still attempting the live mix here. As we do on Wombat Radio. That's right, you're tuned into Wombat Radio. Thanks for being here. I am very happy to be here. Like I said, I just got back from the Sphere of Vegas. A little vacay time down in Las Vegas. It was quite the time, man. Saw a lot of music besides Fish. Reggae in the desert. Far Side at the Brooklyn Bowl. Graham Lesh. Jerry's Middle Finger. Mojito Brothers. So much stuff. Disco Biscuits. Wow. It was just going off. A lot of music. I'm here now. Thanks for being here. This is Wombat Radio. Thanks for tuning in. 91.7 KOTO. Telluride. Wombat.

Thanks for being here. Thanks for being here, everybody. Like I said, thanks for being here. One love. This is Wombat Radio. It is snowing harder now. Yeah.

Oh, well, well, well. Yeah, everybody, it's Wombat Radio, and yeah, those are some rough transitions. I'm still waking up, but it's a fill-in day. I'm stoked to be here, you know. But yeah, this one's next one's for Dane. It's not new Protege, but I'll line up some new Protege later. I just got to see Protege down at Reggae in the Desert. I'll also clean up my act here. Start mixing properly here in a minute. I promise. Good morning, everybody. This is Wombat Radio. Thanks for tuning in. Hope it sounds good, even though it's sloppy. One love.

Everybody, that's right. You're in tune to Wombat Radio, and you're locked in with me here. Good morning. I am getting 2 weeks in a row here, just back from Fish in Vegas. Also got to see a lot of other good music. Big shout out to Rasta Stevie, Blood Pressure, all the other homies I saw there. Big ups to the man, Mr. Perfect Gitomani. What a great set. If you didn't know Reggae in the Desert, that lineup was so extra sick. I went on the third day of the first three Fish shows. I went to Reggae in the Desert, then I went to Fish, and then I went and saw Graham Lesh at the Brooklyn Bowl. So it was a triple header for Pete. And, man, what a day. Big ups to Rasta Stevie, Blood Pressure, and the Animus Ganja crew, all the Durango folks that I saw there. Man, what a vibe. So rad. I mean, I was there specifically to see Anthony B, who didn't end up playing, but he's the only one I hadn't seen yet. But I got to see Protege, Kabaka Pyramid, and my man Perfect Gitomani. It was so special. What a cool venue. What a cool town. What a good vibe. Thanks for being here. This is Wombat Radio. And, of course, I like to switch it up. And, obviously, I'm back from Fish. You're always going to get all the things from me. But right now you're going to get Harry Hood, because I always feel good about Hood. This is from night one. It was the show closer. And it's a good morning song because it hits you in the heart space. This is Wombat Radio. One love, y'all. Thank you, Trey. Thank you, Fish. Thank you, the best community in the whole world.

That's right. That was in fact, let me make sure it's not too loud. That was in fact Harry Hood. That's right. That was night one. Closer, set two, Harry Hood. Big shout out to Maddie, my roll dog. On the floor, partner in crime the whole weekend. Her second run of shows. Big shout out, Maddie, if you're listening. Big shout out to Heidi and Campbell. You guys are the best. That was an awesome run of Fish. First three shows. We had our little Telluride squad in the middle there. Thanks for tuning in. This is Wombat Radio. Coming up after this is going to be the community calendar. And that was Harry Hood from The Sphere. May 1st. No, not May 1st. That was the very beginning. Sorry for night one. Anyway, big shout outs to Heidi Campbell and Maddie. What an awesome time. I love being at Fish. If you don't, you should check it out. It's a really special place. It's really cool. In a world like we got today, it's a place where you go and everybody's really nice. Everybody's having a good time. Everybody's smiling, connecting through music and community, and it's pretty freaking awesome. This one goes out to my hype man, Mr. Craig. Boogie On. This is from 5-1. Fish, Sphere, Boogie On, Reggae Women.

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Tschüssi!

Well, folks, it's been that kind of day. This has been Wombat Radio until about 10 minutes ago. Technical difficulties. I will see you next week, same time, and I'll be more prepared. Have a great week. You're in tune to KOTO, KOTO 91.7 FM, Telluride, and this was Wombat Radio, and I love y'all, and I'll see you next week at 9 a.m. Wednesday. I'll be ready. Hope you are too. Much love. Everybody be good.

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1: Woo!

0: Great. 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You could have been doing this all along, but I bet you weren't.
1: Hey, what's up now?
2: Brother, what's up?
1: This is a big party, man.
2: Yeah, brother, like, dig it.

0: It's a beautiful day in this neighborhood, a beautiful day for a neighbor. Would you be mine? Could you be mine? It's a neighborly day in this beauty wood, a neighborly day for a beauty. Would you be mine? Could you be mine? I have always wanted to have a neighbor just like you. I've always wanted to live in a neighborhood with you. So let's make the most of this beautiful day. Since we're together, might as well say, would you be mine? Could you be mine? Won't you be my neighbor? Won't you please? Won't you please? Please, won't you be my neighbor?
1: I don't know what it is. It's me.
2: Clara.
1: Whatever it is.
2: You're drinking too much Topo Chico.
1: I did not remember to take the Zyrtec last night.
2: And look what it did.
1: And look what it did.
2: It snowed. It snowed.
1: That's exactly why.
2: That's what happened. So
1: and
2: now.
1: So if I sound a little congested, it's because I am. Because I forgot to take the Zyrtec. And so I'm only on one allergy medicine, Flonase, instead of two.
2: Y'all stuffed up. Southerner all stuffed up with these pines and the sage out here in the west.
1: Well, this,
2: Right.
1: This winter, I started getting this, like, thing going on in my ear. And I was like, what's wrong with my ears? I can't have anything wrong with my ears.
2: Musician like yourself.
1: And so I went to the doctor, and they suggested that the tubes.
2: Your station.
1: Yeah, aren't.
2: It's not a place in Greece.
1: Draining correctly, so you have to go on all this allergy medicine to
2: listen
1: to help get them to drain correctly.
2: I'm not a doctor, okay? And I just play one on the radio.
1: Plug up your nose and gently blow.
2: I do that all the time.
1: Yeah. Oh, or the neti pot, which I love, but I haven't done in a very long time.
2: What about Poneris? The drops you put in your nose.
1: I haven't heard of this.
2: They were designed for astronauts. You get it over at the Sunshine.
1: Okay.
2: They have them in the back on the right-hand
1: What's
2: side.
1: What's it called?
2: We'll call Andrew and see if they have Poneris in right now.
1: Poneris?
2: It's called Poneris. Ponaris.
1: All right.
2: And it's a little bottle like this. It's got astronauts on it.
1: All right.
2: Okay, anything with an astronaut on it, I'm in.
1: Yeah, is it going to send me to space? I want to take it.
2: You just put it in your shower, and you
1: oh yeah,
2: drop them in your nose, and your life's going to change.
1: Okay.
2: Your ears are going to be better. Everything's good, I think.
1: Because, I mean, I kind of do it all. Saline
2: okay,
1: and
2: Flonase
1: and
2: Zyrtec. I want you to look at
1: Zyrtec.
2: Here, we're going to call over there. We're going to call. When we do old school call?
1: Yeah, are you calling
2: call,
1: him right now?
2: Call,
1: yeah,
2: call. Yeah. I'm going to have a bottle set aside
1: if
2: for
1: If we
2: you.
1: Call him from this number, it'll go to their, like...
3: Thank you for calling Sunshine Pharmacy.
2: We just...
1: Yeah, they have, like, just, a phone tree. You
2: we just hit 000 until somebody answers.
1: Yeah, okay.
2: See?
3: Good morning, Sunshine Pharmacy. How may I help you?
2: Well, good morning. This is Rosie Cusack and Claybrook Penn, and you are live on KOTO.
1: Yeah.
3: Good morning.
2: Who do we have the pleasure of speaking?
3: This is Karen.
2: Karen from the fashion show?
3: It's me.
2: Awesome. Did you have a good time in that fashion show or what?
3: It was amazing.
2: You did such a good job.
3: Aw, thank you.
2: Karen, where are you from originally? This is not the reason we're calling, but now I'm curious.
3: No worries.
2: Where are you from?
3: I grew up in Denver.
2: Oh, not so far.
1: She's a native.
3: Yeah, so I'm a native Coloradan.
1: Whoa.
2: You all Colorado. Yeah. You all Colorado. Karen, I'm here in the studio, as you might know, with Claybrook Penn, and she's all stuffed up.
1: Hi, Karen. I have some allergies. I already buy a lot of things from you guys, but Rosie thinks I should buy something else from you guys, too.
2: I was thinking, Karen, that maybe she should have some Poneris.
3: Poneris is great. Yeah, I love Poneris.
2: She loves it.
3: It's like a nasal emollient, and it has some other ingredients that will just help kind of clear up any congestion. And it's a little more natural. That's a great natural option.
2: It's awesome. No, it's all natural. You like all the natural stuff.
1: I love the natural
2: stuff.
1: You
2: love the natural stuff.
1: Yeah.
2: So you're not promised you're going to be an astronaut, but there are astronauts on the bottle.
3: There are astronauts on the bottle. Yeah. That's right, Rosie.
1: I love it.
3: Yep.
2: So, Karen, I know you're busy, and that's what we like to do is call the busiest people in Telluride when they're busy. Is Andrew there Perfect. Today also? Is he working hard?
3: He's on vacation.
1: Oh, that's what? Right.
3: He went to Florida. He's on vacation with his girlfriend.
1: He went to a beach.
2: Well, you know what? We might just call him anyway on his cell phone. Yeah. Karen, thank you. Do you have any Poneras in on the stock? I mean,
3: do.
2: On yes. the okay, yeah, good.
1: It's on the shelves. All right.
2: All right, good. You can go like in on the right hand side. Four bottles is
1: ooh,
2: all.
1: Okay.
2: Well, right. We got to put Claybrook's name on one of them.
1: Nihilus, we're not. Yeah.
3: Well, I mean, if we.
1: Non commercial, non underwritten.
2: She'll get. Oh.
1: Yeah, yeah, yeah.
2: Well, you are the best, and thank you for living in Telluride, being our pharmacist, having a pharmacy in Telluride,
1: taking
2: sunshine. Care of. We love sunshine.
1: Yeah.
3: Oh, thank you. I'm so blessed to get to serve our community. So thank you so much. I appreciate you.
2: Very sweet. Well, have a good day. We'll speak soon, and thanks for taking our call.
3: Okay. Of course. Bye.
2: Bye.
1: I love that they laugh.
2: I don't know what's so funny.
1: I think they think it's funny.
2: Yeah, it's true.
1: Yeah.
2: You just get a
1: They're
2: phone
1: used
2: call.
1: To getting phone calls of like, I'm out of my meds. I need my meds. This is me doing an impression of myself, being like, I need my meds.
2: Yeah, that's you being you.
1: Yeah. Every month.
2: Yeah.
1: At a minimum.
2: All right, let's just get the Poneras. I'm going to see how you feel.
1: Poneras. Yeah. And it's got astronauts on the bottle. I'm all about it. And she's got a couple, three, four bottles over there.
2: Yeah, you're good. Be good. I think you're going to like it a lot.
1: All right. Is this like a gel or is it a spray?
2: Mm-hmm. Emollient. No, it's drop in your nose.
1: Okay.
2: Just don't, you know, tilt your head back like that. Drop
1: so,
2: them in
1: yeah,
2: your
1: you
2: nose.
1: Just drop it. You yeah. don't.
2: Not like, it's not like this.
1: Yeah.
2: That's different stuff. Okay. That's diff.
1: Yeah.
2: Don't do that. Hey, this
1: I've
2: is Rosie
1: done,
2: and that's
1: never,
2: Claybrook over there. This is the Mosher Exposure Show.
1: I've never done that, but I've also never seen someone do the motion quite so naturally.
2: Well,
1: it's all to say I use Flonase, which is in a spray bottle. So I do a, but it's a.
2: Yeah, it's not a.
1: Yeah.
2: Got it.
1: As if there was like a. It was a.
2: It's. I didn't have a. I didn't have anything in my.
1: You can imagine a cartoon mustache caterpillar type thing. Just. Yeah.
2: Okay. Hey, is anybody listening out at the Telluride Roasters?
1: Hey, Mick.
2: Oh, I guess they're not on air right now. Just saying hi to those.
1: They're not on air?
2: No.
1: Is that everybody place. Still closed for off season?
2: No, they never close.
1: Okay, they don't?
2: No. Give us a call if you're out there at the Telluride Roasters. I've got some questions.
1: Yeah.
2: Okay. Claybrook?
1: Hey, Rosie.
2: How was your birthday?
1: Oh, it was great. My birthday is fabulous. First off, happy birthday to all Tauruses, because it is our season, and it is the best season.
2: According to astrology, I thought it was the Virgo.
1: That is all shade to every other sign. All shade to every other sign. Taurus, we are the best of the signs.
2: Well, I'm not going to fuss around. I'm going to tell you something's going on with Virgo. And I think we're going to call
1: All I know is how many signs of the zodiac are actually based on like...
2: Stoniac.
1: Yeah. On like real deities. You know?
2: A lot. Everything.
1: Well, the bull. That's some real...
2: The Tauras? Tauras.
1: Tauras. You gotta be careful, though, with your Tauras, because you don't want a Tauras.
2: No, you don't want that. No way.
1: So you gotta be careful. You know, you don't want to cross a bull.
2: How's the Pagosa?
1: It was fun. It has a funny smell down there in their little
2: sulfur.
1: District. Yeah, very sulfury. So here, minerally.
2: Minerally. That's nicer than sulfur.
1: We had a great time at their hot springs, which, you know, just to point out how good we have it in this, in our immediate listening area.
2: Hello, Ridgeway and Uray.
1: Yeah. Hey, Uray. Y'all got some really nice hot springs and you're not too expensive. And, you know, just saying.
2: Is it expensive down there?
1: A little pricey down
2: there. We got rich retired people down there. That's what's going on in Pagosa.
1: Down there, Pagosa.
2: Is it?
1: A little expensive
2: at that
1: resort. What I'll say is they have like 45 pools and tubs, so you're going to have a good time. And they have...
2: 45?
1: Yeah. And they have, if you lock one down long enough, a guy will come around and start taking your order.
2: For something to have
1: for
2: a bevy?
1: Whatever you want.
2: Sure.
1: They got food, they got beverages.
2: So wait, so some here's a bunch of people sitting in a tub, and they may, hey, a kid orders like a hamburger,
1: yeah,
2: and his
1: sure.
2: ketchup's and his mustard dropping into the water. Is that possible?
1: Now, we had this similar question, right?
2: Okay.
1: Because the same thing. It was like, wait, but is it weird to eat in the pool?
2: It's wrong.
1: And the waiter goes, no, I love eating in the pool. Like, our waiter wanted to be in a snowstorm like today, eating a hot dog. A chili dog.
2: I don't want it in the pool.
1: Well, so when you're in the pool, there's all these minerals floating around. and it's called...
2: You can see them.
1: Tufa. Not tofu.
2: Tufa.
1: But it kind of looks like tofu.
2: It does?
1: Like stuff.
2: I think they're just telling rich people stuff down there.
1: And it's, no, like...
2: That ain't right.
1: Before you buy your ticket, that you can real quick about the minerals. Because it's more than just sulfur, but sulfur is the smelliest.
2: It sure
1: is. It's very present.
2: Yeah.
1: I came home and, like, white vinegar bathed my clothes. You know what I mean? And towels.
2: Really?
1: And oh, yeah. Because you got to get that smell out.
2: Do you ever remember the story of Audrey when she went down to the Dorado Hot Springs?
1: No.
2: She forgot her bathing suit.
1: Oh, no.
2: So, like, she borrowed one or something? Remember
1: is it
2: that?
1: Clothing optional?
2: I don't know.
1: If she had to borrow a suit, it's not clothing optional.
2: Okay, so there you go. Was Pagosa clothing optional?
1: No, it's a family-friendly establishment.
2: It's like a golden retriever been on the microphone.
1: I don't know who brought their dog into the studio and rubbed it on the microphone.
2: Someone.
1: This thing is covered in dog hair.
2: Maybe you're having an allergy to the microphone.
1: This could be. It could be.
2: Do you want to sit? Want me to sit over there?
1: It's funny outside today.
2: It's funny outside. The snow is going to cover up all your allergies, plus the Poneris. Boom, boom.
1: Poneris. Astronauts on the bottle.
2: Mm-hmm.
1: This is how I'm going to know what
2: it's going to be so yeah. good. That's how you know.
1: I'm
2: That's
1: a visual
2: how you know.
1: Learner.
2: Yeah, for sure. So.
1: So, yeah. Birthday. Pagosa
2: you had a good
1: Springs.
2: Time.
1: Great
2: time. Did you have some birthday cake?
1: No.
2: Okay.
1: What
2: how
1: do you have? You know, there's a really good coffee place there called Bruin, and they had biscuits.
2: Oof.
1: And so I had me a biscuit with some mm-hmm. honey butter.
2: Uh-huh.
1: And it was very, it was kind of cake-like. Mm-hmm. It was rich. So good.
2: So, yeah, right? Did I tell you where I was going last weekend?
1: Where'd you go?
2: I've been wanting to go to the Hell's Backbone Grill in Boulder, Utah. For a long time.
1: Okay.
2: Like, this is no joke, like 15 years probably.
1: Okay, why?
2: Okay, why? Because it's so good. And I've been told, Rosie, this place is so
1: what's
2: cool.
1: What's it called?
2: Hell's Backbone Grill.
1: Okay.
2: Boulder, Utah.
1: Boulder, Utah.
2: We got a message from...
1: Hell's Backbone. Uh-oh.
2: We got a text message from Timothy Bennett.
1: Okay.
2: From Delaware.
1: Uh-oh.
2: Now... That janky Poneris is like recommending space food sticks and dippity-doo.
1: Okay. All right.
2: Listen, I live by that. Tim, have you used it?
1: What do they use in Rehoboth?
2: What do you use in Rehoboth?
1: What are you Good using you. In Rehoboth?
2: Yeah, Tim.
1: Let us know.
2: Hey, big shot. What are you putting in
1: I
2: your
1: feel
2: nose?
1: Like they have. You know what's funny is I actually feel like when I walked into the air this morning that I could feel the humidity.
2: Into the air. Where were you prior?
1: In my car.
2: In a tank?
1: In my car. Yeah.
2: In my car. You can open those windows. They make them that way. What is this show about anyway?
1: In my jalopy? I don't know.
2: What is this show about anyway?
1: Today, it's about allergies and...
2: astronauts!
1: Astronauts on... Emulsion?
2: It's an emollient.
1: Emollient.
2: Mm-hmm.
1: Emollient.
2: Not like an emollient, which is above your window.
1: So
2: that's different.
1: I use a body lotion that is described as emollient.
2: Is it CeraVe?
1: No.
2: They use that word on there, too.
1: Do they?
2: Yeah.
1: It must be a Mad Men style, like, marketing trigger.
2: They don't
1: word.
2: Use moisture. That's for sure.
1: No, they don't.
2: Mm-mm.
1: But collagen is a big one right now.
2: Oh, yeah.
1: Collagen is a huge one right
2: Everybody
1: now.
2: Everybody wants their skin back.
1: Oh,
2: Hold
1: my
2: on.
1: God.
2: Tim says, Allerflow, the Kirkland brand of Flonase. Listen, Timmy.
1: We don't have a Costco anywhere nearby.
2: We ain't got none of that
1: yeah,
2: Costco stuff.
1: I wish. I mean, if we did, I literally was pricing out a Costco membership the other day.
2: No, you're not doing that.
1: It doesn't make sense. It would make sense.
2: How much does it cost?
1: Oh, it's not actually that much, but like, it's like $150 a year.
2: I don't want to go over there. I don't want to be in that big place with that space where there's such stuff that I don't really
1: I
2: need.
1: I would have a panic attack, but you know what would solve that for me? A foot-long hot dog for $1.50.
2: They have that?
1: Girl, yes.
2: They have. I don't want that.
1: Legendary deal at Costco.
2: All the time? All year round?
1: It's like
2: where
1: it will
2: Costco?
1: Never change. If that, the closest one I think is, somewhere between Junction and Vale.
2: Eagle, I bet you.
1: Uh-huh.
2: Okay. Timmy, we're going to go with Poneris, and we're going to see how she feels, and she's going to check in next week. She's going to have another doctor,
1: right now,
2: doctor
1: just,
2: radio appointment.
1: Yeah, right now I just use the air saline
2: she
1: mist.
2: She walked out into the air. Oh,
1: you
2: my
1: think
2: God.
1: It's so funny, but it is
2: funny.
1: Never. It is always so dry in this climate. You walk out, and it's snowing, but the temperature is warm enough that it's virtually raining. And I'm like, oh my God, the humidity. It feels so good.
2: It feels so good.
1: Yeah. You feel it.
2: Yeah, you do.
1: Yeah, yeah.
2: You do.
1: I feel it.
2: So speaking of no humidity, there's Utah, right?
1: Yeah, Boulder, Utah.
2: Boulder, Utah. Do you know about this?
1: I don't.
2: Okay, well, I know a lot more now.
1: I'm about to Google it.
2: Go ahead.
1: What was the place called again?
2: Hell's Backbone Grill.
1: Because it wasn't...
2: It wasn't Hell's Background,
1: which is for some reason what I heard you say. No, Hell's Backbone Grill.
2: From Telluride, you are driving 5.5 hours... through Mars. Once again, it's an astronaut theme.
1: 4.7 stars out of 1,200 reviews on Google.
2: I'm going to do something. This is no joke.
1: Yeah.
2: Okay. Open the whole situation up. And there's a, I had a hard time remembering her name, but there's two women who own this restaurant. And listen, I'm speaking to the choir because she said to me, Blake is her name. She said, look at that place.
1: Look at this place.
2: She said, okay, you're in the middle of nowhere.
1: Hell's Backbone.
2: She said, there's more Telluride people come here than anywhere else. And I said, and that is great. Now, guess what? There is a Telluride woman, I won't drop names, working out in the farm while I was there. She was working, helping manage the situation.
1: Because it is, in fact, Hell's Backbone Grill and farm.
2: Now, it is now because they just bought all the lodge, they bought all the farm, and they bought the restaurant.
1: Boulder Mountain Lodge.
2: Okay, this is no, this is the most amazing cuisine and the most amazing service and people. It's just, okay, first of all, I said my nephew and his girlfriend, Malcolm and Kirby, I met them over there. They live in Salt Lake City. They drove down. And it is like this whole new world, okay? Couple of things. Food, next level. Like beyond, yeah. Whatever that is.
1: Did Indy go? Oh, yeah.
2: Indy had to sit on the other side of the railing. Oh, we're on the Indy. Outdoor patio. See the outdoor patio?
1: Yeah, yeah.
2: And then the dogs, and they bring a piece of carpet over in a water bowl. And, you know, Indy, she had her own entree, probably, pretty much. She had snacks.
1: Smart girl.
2: Now, it was beautiful. And then we met one of the owners, Blake. I think her name's Blake. And she's so cool. She told us her whole story. Some of her best friends are from Telluride. Again, not going to start throwing names around, but you'll meet them and you know them already. Anyway, so now you're in Utah, and there's not much to this town because the lodge, we just decided the other day to go there.
1: Okay.
2: So you couldn't get a room in the lodge.
1: Yeah.
2: I was sad about that because now I'm like, oh, where are we going to stay?
1: They're pretty booked up for May.
2: Yeah.
1: I'm looking at their.
2: Yeah. She's like, when you come back, you have to stay for 5 days. You stay here for five days and you eat in the restaurant 5 times. This is what you do. This is her remedy.
1: Different experience every time.
2: Yes.
1: Cool.
2: And we've met so many cool people waiting. We went an hour early, had a cocktail. Here's what happened, though. I had a life-altering situation happen.
1: Uh-oh. Okay.
2: And I'm just going to reveal a little bit more about myself, even though my horoscope says don't do this.
1: Uh-oh. Okay.
2: I booked a bed and breakfast. My nephew and his girlfriend could stay in the Poles, fifth generation Utah, motel.
1: Okay.
2: With a woman, Mrs. Pole. Hilarious.
1: P-O-L-E?
2: Mm-hmm. Okay. They stayed there, but no Indy can stay there.
1: Indy couldn't stay
2: there.
1: And
2: I said, why? And then I look over her shoulder, and there's cats everywhere.
1: Oh, shit.
2: Okay. So Indy couldn't stay there. I booked a bed and breakfast. I'm not going to say names.
1: Yeah.
2: I get there. I am so freaked out. Like, my sense, I'm just like, I can't stay.
1: Yeah.
2: Long story short.
1: The vibe was off.
2: Uh-huh.
1: Yeah.
2: And I'm a Virgo.
1: Uh-huh.
2: We go to dinner. I sleep in my car.
1: Yeah. How'd Indy do?
2: She's fine. Yeah, she had the most comfortable. She's in the back seat. Turns out, the Defender, it's not that comfortable to sleep in.
1: Yeah.
2: It's not that comfortable. Because most people probably buy Defenders don't sleep in their cars.
1: Yeah.
2: Is what I was thinking.
1: No.
2: This one, I slept in my car. Plus, I want to get rid of my Defender. It's brand new if anyone wants to buy one.
1: Oh, I want it, but I have nothing to give you for it.
2: Fine. I'll just give it to you.
1: Just give it to
2: me. It's too big. It's too big for me.
1: Okay. Well, then maybe I don't want it.
2: It's too... Well, because... Listen.
1: Because one of the things I like about my little RAV4... Exactly.
2: Doggies, you have to pick them up to put them in the back seat.
1: First off, I can parallel park this thing in a lot of really tight spaces.
2: Sure.
1: But also, yeah, it's low enough that it's not, the dog can still jump up, although I do have someone that is offering me a ramp. for the dog because she is getting older. She turns 10 this year.
2: Okay. Did she have a good time in Pagosa?
1: She had a great time.
2: Yeah.
1: And she was the best.
2: She's a good girl.
1: Oh, my gosh.
2: She, Indy's 10 also.
1: Is she?
2: She's 10 years old. She's going to be 11 years old on the 2nd.
1: Sophie, I don't, she's like, get rid of Sophie that has a gotcha, right? Like, I adopted her in May. So her birth, her gotcha is later this month. I don't know what her actual birthday is.
2: How about the beagles being set free?
1: I'm happy for the beagles to be set free. I really just, all the people out there, if you do want a dog, consider adopting a beagle, but also kind of know what you're getting into in case some of these animals are like not okay.
2: Well, some people aren't okay either.
1: A lot of people aren't okay.
2: You just meet someone in a bar, you go out with them, and it's like, yeah, right? Yeah. Same thing as getting a dog. Same thing.
1: We have no expectation as humans that we're supposed to like get along with everybody and that everybody's going to behave right.
2: No, no one's behaving properly at all.
1: No.
2: No.
1: But the dogs are good, generally.
2: If anyone's interested in more detail about my experience and why I slept in my car, I want to tell you personally because it is one of the most outrageous stories.
1: Sounds like maybe we need to know.
2: Well, I'll tell you over a coffee sometime or something like that.
1: Not on a broadcast.
2: Nah.
1: Because again, even though opinions expressed are those of the speaker, and even though we're non-commercial and non-underwritten, we don't want to like disparage or give any wrong ideas.
2: No. Hey, listen, a lot of people love it.
1: We only want to give good ideas.
2: I'm a specific Virgo. Very particular.
1: Well, it's Taurus season. I don't know what that means for you guys. I know it means something for Scorpios.
2: Do you need me to call? Do you want me to call an astrologist right now?
1: Yeah.
2: Okay.
1: Let's do it.
2: Great. I will. Actually, I'm going to give you her number so it's a little better connection. How's that?
1: Let's do it.
2: So,
1: she's going to answer.
2: Indica. Oh, yeah. Well, maybe. We'll I don't know. Indy got a lot of treats on this trip.
1: Yeah.
2: I was so tired that I drove back and I went through Grand Junction because I wouldn't be, I was too tired to manage that drive.
1: Yeah,
2: you
1: didn't want
2: to
1: do like, twisty country
2: roads. Stop at my favorite hotel over there, the Maverick Hotel. I love that place.
1: Is that the one that's run by students?
2: Yes.
1: Yeah, that's cool.
2: It's real cool.
1: Cool program.
2: And great linens, great space, great rooms. I slept 12 and a half hours.
1: Wow.
2: I was in a post-traumatic stress sleep.
1: Yeah, you had
2: deep
1: to get,
2: sleep.
1: You had to go down.
2: So much so, I left the door unlocked and open, wide open.
1: The door
2: that goes outside. That go. No. I was on the ground floor. The key is to go to the ground floor. Who dat?
1: I think it's Patrick Wins.
2: I hope he's coming in here to give us a little poem or something. The door goes outside to a patio outdoors. I woke up, my door's wide open.
1: That's crazy.
2: Nobody even said anything, or Indy didn't bark, so nothing was.
1: I would be a little nervous. Yeah, okay.
2: I was a little freaked out. I was already
1: Indy
2: freaked
1: out. Indy would have barked.
2: Indy was pretty tired too. Look at this guy.
1: Here he is. Oh, he got the Polaris.
2: Come, Patrick.
1: Bro,
2: Patrick. You are.
1: Oh.
2: Patrick now just delivered Polaris.
1: Now
2: to
1: that
2: Playbrook.
1: Is a supporter of the public radio.
2: Yeah, but also human beings. He is just.
1: What a guy.
2: So cool. Oh, wow.
1: And it does have an astronaut on the package. And
2: yes.
1: According to the packaging, and
2: Patrick,
1: so you know it's true, they can't lie on the package. It was included in NASA's medical space kit.
2: Yeah. What else is in this space
1: thanks,
2: kit?
1: Patrick.
2: Patrick.
1: What a guy.
2: Come on. And speaking of amazing food, what an incredible human being first.
1: Yeah.
2: Chef.
1: Yep.
2: And he's just back from Japan.
1: Whoa. I didn't know he went to Japan.
2: Yeah.
1: That's cool.
2: And speaking of the Polaris, I personally think it's a great thing just to have in your bag, and you're going to do it before you get on that airplane, too.
1: I'm going to do this as soon as the show is over.
2: Yeah, yeah, you can do it on the show. I'll take a video.
1: It doesn't. I don't know if that sound is great for radio. I know we made fun of it earlier today.
2: We've made
1: yeah.
2: No, you're not sniffing with it. You're just doing this. You're tilting your head. You're dropping the drops into your nose.
1: It's also, it's not a secret. This is
2: not a secret.
1: Such a funny thing because I've literally never seen this product before
2: That's
1: in my
2: so
1: entire
2: funny that it
1: life.
2: It says on the package because I say to people, you know what? There's this incredible secret thing. Polaris it is, Timmy. Timmy Allerflow from
1: it's
2: Kirkland.
1: For the relief of nasal mucosal incrustations.
2: Yeah. Well, that's all the stuff that's up in your ear.
1: That's, unfortunately, draining unwell through my...
2: draining through my ears.
1: Tubes.
2: So then, Indy, I just was in, again, a PTSD situation.
1: Yeah.
2: Pretty much.
1: No,
2: I'm blaming it on that.
1: Your nervous system needed to crash out for 12 and a half hours, and that's what happens.
2: But I went and bought some treats for Indy.
1: Aw.
2: But you know what she likes? she likes that bacon strip. Somebody gave her some bacon. So she's like
1: bacon strips?
2: Yeah, it's a bacon. So then I look at the package, and it says on the package, Purina Dog Treats, official dog treat of U.S. soccer. Okay. Is that what those people are eating? The athletes are eating dog treats?
1: I hope not. But why does U.S. soccer have dog treats?
2: Should we call Purina and ask them?
1: We should call U.S. soccer and ask them.
2: I saw the coach, the female coach. She's over in Denver.
1: I'm here for any and all women's sports.
2: All of it.
1: Yeah.
2: All of it. Well, sidebar. Do you want to call the astrologist? Shall we call?
1: Yeah.
2: Okay. But first, we're going to talk about Telluride Education Foundation for a second again.
1: Yeah.
2: I know.
1: Supper Club's coming up.
2: Supper Club's coming up. But if you want to talk about something, will you call us 728-4333?
1: If you want to talk about Poneris. Anything.
2: Do you want to talk about...
1: If you want to talk about...
2: I have something else I want to talk about. Something I saw. I'm going to get off the social media because I see...
1: Entirely.
2: But I'm laughing so hard. That's good for me.
1: Yeah.
2: I'm laughing. Okay. There's a... Oh, and congratulations to the female trainer for the winning
1: Kentucky Derby.
2: Golden Tempo. That's right. You are a beautiful horse with a cross on your face. Well, so there's things that people do because they want to be an animal, right?
1: Okay.
2: You won't believe.
1: Have you heard of the indie artist Horse Girl?
2: No.
1: Okay. Well, continue.
2: Go ahead. You want to pull it up in the computer?
1: Let's pull up some Horse Girl.
2: You won't believe what they're addicted to. She what? Horse Is she dressed girl. Up like a horse? No. Come on. This woman's a horse also.
1: Horse Girl music.
2: Well, this one's dressed up like a horse. But she... I'm... Okay. Listen. Okay?
1: Girl, she...
2: Good trot. This is a guy.
4: Pony.
2: Horse.
4: Yes.
2: That's her.
5: Pony play is a form of costumed role play. You become an animal mentally and act accordingly.
1: It's the little, it's the background music of that. That is so triggering for me. Of just like
2: Clifford's face just now.
1: It just makes me think of like the worst hangover in my life. I can't move. And I'm like watching something on Bravo because I just can't, my muscle can't flick the channel.
2: What'd you drink that night before?
1: I don't know.
2: The whiskey, probably.
1: It was probably brown.
2: Probably the whiskey.
1: Yeah,
2: the
1: it was probably brown.
2: Oh my God, the horse. The woman was, so listen.
1: But does she look like Horse Girl? Horse Girl is a music artist and she makes herself.
2: What's on her nose?
1: It's a muzzle. It's a horse.
2: How's she sing with a muzzle?
1: Girl, I don't understand any of it.
2: Well, one time I was checking
1: half
2: into
1: horse,
2: a hotel.
1: Half musician taking the electro dance music world by storm at Coachella this year.
2: What's her latest album? Giddy Up?
1: she's like German. Oh, she goes by the name Stella Stallion. And her latest songs are My Barn, My Rules, and Material Horse.
2: Does she even own a horse?
1: I don't know. We're going to. Now we got to look up Horse Girl.
2: I mean, but what about this Horse Girl? She's out dressed up like a horse and has a trainer and jogging around in this guy. Okay, this is different. This is
1: she on all fours?
2: No, she'd giddy up. Okay. She's on her legs. Yeah. Okay. She's on her legs. Okay. But one time I checked into a hotel in Chicago. I get up to the floor and I open up the door. It was the wrong floor. Typical of something I might do. And it's filled with people with those fluffy costumes on, with animal costumes
1: furries.
2: On. Furries.
1: Yeah. Yeah.
2: What?
1: Well, where was this? Las Vegas?
2: Chicago.
1: Chicago. Okay.
2: No. Chicago. Outside. I mean, I got bumped off. I don't know what happened, but I'm in this hotel and it wasn't downtown. So something happened at an airport, basically. So I don't know. I want to talk to some of these people. If anyone knows someone who wants to be or is a, what'd you call it?
1: A furry.
2: A furry. Not a fluffy?
1: No.
2: No, furry. Furry. Okay.
1: I think fluffing might be one of their words for like an act.
2: You know I got off that elevator and with my bag and was like, what are you doing? Seriously.
1: We're going to listen to a little Horse Girl.
2: All right. And then I freaked out because here's a rabbit just talking to me. I can't see their face. I can see their eyes.
1: Yeah.
2: This ain't right.
1: What's the name of this? It's a little upset. It's the Uncanny Valley thing, right? Mm. Because it's inhuman.
2: Correct.
1: It's similar with Miss Horse Girl here.
2: What is the, what's the name of this song, Miss Horse Girl?
1: This is My Barn, My Rules.
2: So let me hear it a little louder. Hold on. She speaks good English. German girl. Claybrook's dancing, everyone. Oh, wait, the dance class is tonight.
1: I wonder if Adriana would play some Horse Girl for her dance class.
2: Let's ask her.
1: There's also songs on here called Eat, Sleep, Slay, Repeat, but it's the emoji for repeat. But that one's explicit, so we can't play it. There's also one called Farm Core.
2: So
1: the album is called Nature is Healing. Horse Girl.
2: I kind of want to meet her.
1: I kind of want her to come to the EDM Fest, like the album cover and everything.
2: Hey, let's call Craig Ferguson and see if he can get Horse Girl.
1: Let's get Eat, Sleep, Slay, Repeat from Horse Girl.
2: Did she have a pony when she was a little kid?
1: I think she's really into horses. She's really into horses.
2: Claybrook just jamming right now. Oh, Adriana, I wonder if she's ever danced to Horse Girl.
1: Dude, that...
2: Here, let's find out. Let's call her.
1: That would be some intense...
2: Let's see if she's dancing.
1: Dancing.
2: That would be... Okay, if I'm going to go to this class, I don't want to dance to Horse Girl. I've decided already.
1: That's fast.
2: Well, if you're wondering what is going on here, we have no idea, but it is...
1: What's the show about, anyway?
2: Just stuff. Stuff that happens
1: today
2: in your life.
1: It's about horses.
2: Well, it's about
1: girls.
2: Allergies. Yeah, yeah.
1: Panaris. Astronauts. Dancers.
2: Eli sent a text. I missed you, too. Okay, hold on.
6: Hello.
1: Hi, Adriana. You're live on Kodo.
6: Oh, my gosh. Hello. How are we doing, guys?
2: We're doing all right. We have questions.
6: Okay, tell me your questions.
2: Is tonight dance class?
6: Tonight is dance class.
2: Claybrook, are we going?
1: I mean, I'm not, but are you?
2: No, we're going. It's our thing. It's our deal. Adriana,
1: is this the heels class?
2: No,
6: tonight is not a heels class. Okay. Tonight is gym shoes, barefoot, you know.
2: This is the vibe.
1: Yeah, well, pure vibes.
6: It's going to be a vibe. Yeah, we're going to have
1: astronauts, dancers.
2: Eli sent a text. I missed you too. Okay, hold on.
6: Hello.
1: Hi, Adriana. You're live on Kodo.
6: Oh, my gosh. Hello. How are we doing, guys?
2: We're doing all right. We have questions.
6: Okay, tell me your questions.
2: Is tonight dance class?
6: Tonight is dance class.
2: Claybrook, are we going?
1: I mean, I'm not, but are you?
2: No, we're going. It's our thing. It's our deal. Adriana,
1: is this the heels class?
2: No,
6: tonight is not a heels class.
2: Okay.
6: Tonight is gym shoes, barefoot, you know.

0: Adria, is this the heels class?
1: No.
2: No, tonight is not a heels class. Okay. Tonight is gym shoes, barefoot, you know. Yeah.
3: This is the vibe. This is vibe.
0: Yeah, well, pure
2: vibes. It's going to be a vibe. Yeah, we're going to have just a good time.
3: Well, that goes without saying. In the snow. Now, listen, we've got a situation here. Go ahead, Claybrook.
0: Okay, so, Adriana, we got off on a tangent about horse girls, like people who are into horses. And then I said, but there's like a new like music artist named Horse Girl, and she presents herself as a horse.
2: Yes, I've seen her.
3: Have you ever danced to her?
0: We want to know if you're going to dance to Horse Girl.
3: She can do anything.
2: I mean, if you have a request, I love making requests happen.
0: I don't know if you can hear the music. Can you hear it?
2: I can a little bit.
3: Are you hanging out at the coffee shop right now?
2: I'm about to go in.
3: Oh, nice.
0: All right, well.
3: Go in there and turn on Horse Girl.
0: Yeah, go turn on Eat, Sleep, Slay, Repeat.
2: I was just going to say, yeah, the boys will love me putting on Horse Girl.
3: Would you please and say that that Claybrook and Rosie made a request for Horse Girl to play it at Telluride Roasters?
2: Mm-hmm. Without a doubt, my pleasure.
3: And see how the guys dance around.
2: I'll see if I can sneak some videos.
3: Ooh, yeah. That's good.
0: Okay. There's some tempo in this music, so they better be ready.
2: Okay, I love this. Well, all right. Now I'm going to put her on my playlist.
3: Wonder if she was...
2: Maybe we do a horse girl themed class.
0: You might need to.
3: Wow.
0: And everybody has to wear a muzzle.
3: Why do horses wear muzzles? They bite?
0: I think it's called a bit, right? Because they bite
2: a bit. Yeah.
3: Not a bit. No,
2: horses
3: she didn't have.
0: We're about to cross like some leather territory. Yeah.
3: Let's hold off.
0: We're about to take this show on the road.
3: We just got a really great text message. Everybody ready?
0: Yep.
3: Derby winner Golden Tempo refuses to visit the White House. He said, "If I wanted to see a horse's ass, I would have come in second."
0: Pretty sure if my dad wasn't so Republican, he would have come up with that joke himself.
3: Uh-huh.
0: Yeah.
3: We like it. We love it. Thanks, Eli. All right, Adriana, we love you.
2: I love it.
0: Yeah. All right.
2: I love you guys, too. Thanks for calling.
3: Say hi to all those JoJos out at the coffee shop.
0: Go teach some boys about Horse Girl.
3: Yeah.
2: I will.
3: Do it.
2: All right. We'll circle back on this.
3: Let's do it.
0: All right. Bye.
2: All right. Love you guys.
3: Love
2: Bye.
3: You too. Ciao. Dance class tonight down at the
0: Broad Collection
3: down at 6 o'clock. You go on there. Broadcollection.collective.com.
0: I'm not really sure. I don't know. Again, non-commercial, non-underwritten.
3: Yeah, we don't.
0: We will say the name of your business as if it has a question mark at the end because we're probably going to mispronounce it.
3: We don't know everything. Hardly
0: we really hardly know anything, but here we are every week.
3: KOTO.org, 91.7.
0: Here we are at KOTO. First off, here we are at KOTO all the time. We are here for you. Do you know that we have a guy named Kevin that donates specifically to DJ Otto?
3: That's hilarious.
0: Yeah, and every time he does it, I get this message that's like, how come DJ Otto's not in the pull-down menu?
3: That's funny.
0: I don't think I've ever told Ben this, but like Ben's always campaigning for Otto to win DJ of the year, you know, DJ excellence in programming.
3: Uh-huh.
0: Anyway.
3: There's so many good DJs here.
0: Yeah, we'll work it out.
3: Yeah, yeah.
0: Hey, we're going to have a DJ training, Rosie, tomorrow.
3: Tomorrow's Thursday. Yep, sure is.
0: At 10 a.m. If anybody out there is listening and goes, I can do this better than those jabronis.
3: Hello.
0: No, you can't. First off. We're professionals and we're trained for this. But if you want to take some DJ training, or if you are an existing DJ and you want a refresher training,
3: that's me.
0: Come by tomorrow at 10, and Ben and I will talk to you about being a DJ.
3: Every year I go to DJ training.
0: And yet you still need an engineer.
3: Well, but this it's more fun with Claybrook.
0: I was watching this video of Howard Stern and Robin. And I was like, oh, that's kind of the vibe. Mm-hmm. And it's like Frasier and Roz. You got to have your talent. You got to have your producer.
3: Yeah.
0: Yeah.
3: You can't just
0: be on the radio.
3: No.
0: But if you want to come and be on the radio.
3: Yeah. DJ training.
0: Come to training tomorrow, 10 a.m.
3: I've heard a lot of people mentioning that they'd like to be a DJ at KOTO. So.

0: Never a better time to take training and do some early shows, some nervous first shows than off season when no one is here anyway.
1: Yeah. I'll be at the training tomorrow.
0: Yeah, come through.
1: 10 a.m.
0: First off, it's fun.
1: Of course it's fun. Yeah. Anytime you can get to the Purple House on Pine.
0: Anytime you can hang out at Coda for a little while. Yeah. And especially if Ben can teach you what we do here.
1: To hang out with Ben, you should have to make a donation. That's how cool he is.
0: We'll talk about that. We'll build that into the contract.
1: Okay.
0: It doesn't exist right now.
1: Do you want to talk to the astrologist lady?
0: Yeah, we got time.
1: I mean, I made the offer. I don't want to just let it go.
0: Yeah, we got time.
1: I have some other notes for the show today, but...
0: Well, is there other...
1: Horse girl is just disturbing, and I'm still having PTSD from my experience.
0: From
1: a situation.
0: Utah. Yeah. It's okay. It'll be okay. Do you want to talk to this person right now, or do you want to go to the other points?
1: I was doing the astrology for you.
0: Oh, okay.
1: Mm-hmm.
0: Well, but, you know, I want you to feel comfortable, too. I got to tell you, from an astrological standpoint, it's Taurus season. We're feeling really good. It's springtime.
1: Uh-huh.
0: You know, despite the whiteness of the snow outside today, you know, we're in the rebirth part of this whole cycle. So we're feeling good. We're feeling good. We're sitting in our power.
1: See why I'm okay. I thought that was Virgo. Now I'm like, oh, okay, I guess it's everybody.
0: Is Virgo an earth sign?
1: Mm-hmm.
0: I don't know.
1: What other
0: I don't
1: sign?
0: Know what they are.
1: I don't know.
0: All I know is I was on Instagram yesterday and saw Tyrad Humane Society has a little Yorkie. And I...
1: With the little hair in his face?
0: Did you see this little Yorkie? Uh-huh. And I immediately sent it to my brother, Drury, who lives in Los Angeles, because he has two Yorkies. And I'm like, I don't know, man. You might need three Yorkies.
1: Could you have a Yorkie?
0: I couldn't, because it's too small for me. I like Sophie. An Indy-sized dog is probably about as small as I would really want to go.
1: 50
0: like
1: an pounds. Indy.
0: Yeah, 50 yeah. Pounds. I could do like a 40 to 50-pound dog. As a quote small dog. Sophie's like 85.
1: I have to pick Indy up every time to put her in the back of that big truck. I have. Not truck. The whatever
0: Did
1: it is.
0: Did she have stairs or anything?
1: I didn't get the stairs yet. But here's I'm looking at those. And then, you know, they're kind of expensive. So,
0: I know.
1: But it also looks like, where does it go? Because in my dumb car, it goes up. And then you'd have to put the stairs all the way to the top of the seat. Because, or does she go in between the seat the front seat and the back seat.
0: I've seen some of them that load through the side door and it goes up to the bottom of the seat.
1: See, okay. And then you could always open up the back hatch, but I got too much crap back there. Listen, I just got to get a different car. I had to sell my Sprinter van because Indy hated it.
0: Oh, man.
1: Indy's procuring a lot of car sales, actually.
0: You're
1: going to want her.
0: It matters. It makes a
1: difference. Oh, yeah.
0: Yeah.
1: Yeah. She does not like it. I had to put blue tape over the side of my car because she keeps scratching it when I lift her up. My fault. Because
0: don't do it, Indy.
1: I know.
0: All right.
1: Poor Indy. Hey, you're live on KOTO. What you doing?
2: Hey, you crazy ladies.
1: I know.
2: What's happening?
1: We have no idea. Well, we do.
0: We're talking about dogs.
2: I thought you were going to call a psychic. Did you have Cynthia Handsome Zem on speed dial?
1: Oh no, I don't know her. I was going to call Autumn Storm.
0: That's a good astrologer name.
1: Yeah,
2: Cynthia Zem.
1: Yeah, she's
2: used to write for our paper.
0: Alakazam.
1: Yeah.
0: I remember.
1: Alakazam.
0: Alakazam. Excellent horoscopes.
2: Alakazam. And I would
1: we don't
2: read
1: have that anymore.
2: I would read my horoscopes after the fact, and she was always pretty damn close to spot on.
1: Yeah.
0: Yeah.
1: Hi. Are you out on the... Where are you? Are you on the Mesa?
0: Where are you doing?
1: Where are you doing?
2: I got home yesterday from North Platte, Nebraska. In 9 hours, I made it, so...
1: Axel?
2: I did the big loop.
1: Fast.
0: That's a long
1: fast drive.
0: Yeah.
1: Your average speed was 87 miles an hour.
2: No, average speed was probably 75.
1: Oh, North Platte. Who knew?
2: Yeah, but I went 285 through Fairplay and Buena Vista, which was much better than going over Vail Pass. I love that drive through North Park and South Park.
0: Always
1: so great.
0: Always a better drive.
1: Right?
0: Yeah.
1: Axel, have you ever been to Hell's Backbone Grill in Boulder, Utah?
2: Oh, you got to be kidding me. The best restaurant within 350 miles of us.
1: Huh. Believable.
2: Yep. And they're very nice ladies that own and run it.
1: Very, very cool.
0: Axel knows everybody.
1: Yes, he does.
0: He really does.
1: Yes.
2: Did you stay there?
1: I didn't get to stay there. It was booked, fully occupied.
0: But you can next time because
1: I will next
0: pets
1: time.
0: Are allowed.
1: Yeah, pets are allowed. They loved Indy. I mean, yeah. They are. I just love this place so much. Now, next time, I think maybe I get a helicopter to go.
0: Okay.
1: And there's space to land that. Well, there's plenty of space.
2: You know who works there? That's Telluride raised boy.
1: Who dat?
2: Wally Cavall, Ace's son.
1: Yes, indeed. I did get to see him. We weren't going to start dropping names of all the connection to Telluride. But the owner said she has more people from Telluride. As a matter of fact, there's an amazing friend of hers who's from Telluride working at the farm. And
0: that's cool.
1: Now, I didn't go out to the farm.
0: The farm looks great on their website.
1: So cool.
2: It's total farm to table. So that's not the place you were freaked out about sleeping in? I can't wait to hear
0: He's
2: this
0: been
2: story.
0: Listening
2: I
0: don't... to the show.
1: Oh, yeah. No.
0: No, she'll tell us off the air.
1: Mm-hmm. Mm-hmm. So
2: where were you? What town?
1: Well, I can't. I gotta tell you a story. Just it's such a Niles. I can tell you because you are going to think this is funny. I mean, I didn't think it was funny, but
2: you got spooked, like somebody got murdered in the room.
1: No,
2: what was the spook?
1: Listen, I can't. You know, it's me. I'm nervous out in the nature in the country.
0: Uh huh.
1: I mean, Yeah, I think it's.
2: Is that what you say when you break up with somebody? Oh, it's not about you. It's me.
1: Oh no, I definitely don't say that. It's definitely you. No, that's not
0: Rosie's
1: true.
0: Like,
1: it's probably me.
0: It's you.
1: Listen, there's no question. If someone breaks up with me, it's me.
0: No, it's them.
1: It's me.
0: I don't know. It might be true, but here's the thing. We're all the protagonists in our own story, so so it's always them. Sorry.
1: It's
0: no
1: always.
0: Offense.
1: Guess who we just got a text from? My best friend, Kathleen Morgan.
0: I was hoping it was going to be the astrologer.
1: Oh, my gosh.
2: Kathleen Morgan's your best friend?
1: Yes. Hey, listen. Did you see Candy in Boulder? What? Candy DeGraw lives in Boulder? No. Or is there another Candy?
2: No.
1: Wait.
2: No, she lives in Moab.
1: Well, she... Okay.
2: I would know if Candy lived in Boulder. No way.
1: Did you see Candy? This is Kathleen Morgan asking me the question. Kathleen? Candy, like, I saw some butterscotch treats in that bad hotel I was in, but, okay, wait, I don't know. I hope, I mean, Candy DeGraw, if I missed her, I'm going to be sad, real sad.
2: What did you order at Hell's Backbone?
1: I had the salmon.
0: Okay,
1: but that meatloaf, I had a taste of my friend's, the meatloaf. That is unbelievable.
2: Yeah.
1: Now, Chef Frenchie said the meatloaf. And I wanted to get meatloaf to go.
0: Okay.
1: That's how good this was. And then my nephew had I forget what he had. And we had the most amazing bottle of Rioja.
0: Mm.
1: It was just incredible. And we had the trout.
2: I've never had a bad meal there. Did you go to Little Bone in the morning?
1: Of course. Yes.
2: Yeah, Little Bone is a godsend because when Hell's Backbone's not open, you can still get good food off their trailer.
1: And then there's a market, and you can buy their goods. Yeah, she lives there. Candy lives there.
0: I did.
1: Dang.
2: When did she move there?
1: I don't know. We're on like this three-way conversation with Kathleen Morgan.
0: What's funny is all six of our listeners.
2: We're going to have to make a special trip to see. I'm going to have to see Candy next time I'm out there, which is going to be soon.
1: You're going to go out there soon? Dang.
2: Yeah, I need to go visit Ace and Debaki.
1: Okay, so it is so incredible, and then the whole Escalante Canyon, which is in jeopardy of Dum Dum closing it down for drilling or whatever he's going to do. No, we can't let that happen. The Escalante.
2: Right.
1: I have to go back, Kathleen. I have to go back. Oh, man.
2: Well, give a plug for the nonprofit that's trying to fight them. It's called the Grand Staircase Escalante Partnership.
1: Indeed. And Blake, who's one of the owners of Hell's Backbone, she goes to Washington once a month to fight for Escalante Canyon.
0: Wow.
2: She She's so awesome.
1: She is so awesome. She's magic. She's magic. Cool. I'm looking for. It was a whole learning experience for me. Then I went for a hike over there in Moab. These are outdoorsy. These are things I don't do.
0: These are very outdoorsy things.
1: Very outdoorsy. Guess what happened? I have
0: snake bite.
2: Did you see Jen? Was Jen there? Jen Castle, the chef.
1: Where?
2: At Hell's Backbone.
1: Oh, she was
2: her
1: in
2: partner,
1: the
2: Blake's partner.
1: I didn't get to meet her.
2: Oh.
1: Wait, is she really beautiful with black hair?
2: No, she's really beautiful with blonde hair.
1: Yeah, I probably saw her too. Everyone, within 10 miles of that place was beautiful.
2: Yeah, really? it's a perfect location for visiting all of those magical areas.
1: I was talking about the people, but yeah. And guess what else? I went over there to Paul's motel, and guess what sign she has right in her driveway? No parallel parking.
0: No.
1: I had to talk to the old lady about that. She was laughing. I told her about the dumb decisions around here.
0: Right in front of your house is a sign that says parallel parking only.
1: Only. Listen. Look at this. Look, oh, Indy. Indy was Indy. just chilling at the Backbone. She liked it out there.
0: Hey, Axe, how's our buddy Enzo doing?
2: He did great. I mean, all the way to Florida, 4 days driving. 2 weeks in Florida, paddleboarding on the intercoastal and out on the ocean, and going boat rides down to Everglades City. And
1: I thought I was he's a little
2: depressed at the moment because he had my cousin's dog and my dad's dog to play with.
0: Oh, but
2: and I gotta tell you what he did. I knew he liked swimming, but we threw the frisbee in the water, and Charlie, my cousin's big, Labrador. Jumped in to get it, and Enzo beat him to it, but then it sank, and Enzo dove down to the bottom of the... Yeah, the he dove down to the bottom and came up with the Frisbee.
1: How deep would that have been?
2: It wasn't maybe 4 feet deep.
0: No,
2: but
0: Enzo's
2: over it,
0: a deep sea diver. He's such an explorer.
1: Look at that. I mean, okay, that is awesome. Incredible. Indy... No. I got to have Enzo
2: salmon,
1: do some rest.
2: That salmon's looking good.
1: Was it the trout? Wait, it's trout.
0: All I know is at this point, you guys are texting each other pictures of food.
1: Sorry. So then I go to Grand Junction. All right, Axel, thank you for checking in with us. And then I got another story for you, so stand by and stay tuned.
2: Okay.
0: Axeman, are you on this week?
2: I'm staying tuned. I'm on covering Baba Louie Monday.
0: All right.
1: Oh, good.
0: We'll see you too long then.
1: Ciao, baby.
2: Yep.
0: See ya.
1: So take then care. I can't drive back through Moab, so I have to go. I don't have to. I'm fine. I'm going through Grand Junction.
0: Yeah.
1: So then my car is so filthy, and it hasn't been cleaned since I bought it a year ago. So I Google, it's 6:37 in the morning, I Google detail shop.
0: Okay.
1: And I find, see this closed up gas station situation with just garbage everywhere around?
0: Yeah, it definitely looks like something out of The Walking Dead.
1: Uh-huh, Coen Brothers movie, maybe.
0: Yeah.
1: So, yep, that's where my car got detailed after I found them after 20 minutes
0: of
1: looking.
0: Did they do a good job?
1: They did such an amazing job.
0: See,
1: $60.
0: Nastier, this is how it goes with like a really good food place in the Southeast or something. Like the nastier it looks on the outside, the more banging it's probably going to be on the inside.
1: They did such a good job.
0: Yeah.
1: While I was there, I was like, well, I need to go get coffee. It's 8 a.m.
0: Uh-huh.
1: So I Google, and again, I'm not good on the Google machine, the maps.
0: You ended up at Taco Bell.
1: No, I ended up at a homeless mission. Oh. Just across the way, and it said coffee.
0: Yeah. Right?
1: So sure enough,
0: you're like,
1: down
0: I can go
1: two,
0: get coffee.
1: Three, 4 blocks away.
0: Yeah.
1: And I see these flags. I'm like, that does look good. We probably have burritos and such there. Mm-mm.
0: No.
1: It was it's a homeless mission place. Sponsor didn't give me a sponsor.
0: No.
1: And it didn't give me a place to donate either. But hold on. I didn't drink the coffee. I was like, I can't do this.
0: Yeah.
1: So here I am with Indy.
0: Uh-huh.
1: And Indy's like, okay. First we sleep in the car.
0: Yeah.
1: Now we're going to... And there were a lot of guys around.
0: Indy's going,
1: they were
0: I
1: nice.
0: Made you sell the Sprinter because I didn't like this car. And we're still sleeping in cars.
1: We're sleeping in a car. Yeah. Now we're going to go with all these guys. And everyone had a dog. And guess what else they had in their backpacks? As a trend. I saw a trend.
0: Skateboards.
1: Baseball bats.
0: Okay.
1: I'm
0: personal protection.
1: I'm gonna say, well, one guy I tried to talk to, he didn't want to talk to me, and I was not dressed up or anything.
0: You're dressed like you are today. dressed flannel.
1: I didn't get flannel with some cashmere pants on because coat. But listen,
0: you're wearing cashmere
1: cashmere pants.
0: Your pinstripe pants.
1: Yes.
0: Yeah, girl.
1: Well, thank God I had them dry cleaned.
0: They're nice.
1: Yeah.
0: So you got to get them dry cleaned.
1: You have to.
0: Yeah.
1: Yeah.
0: Come on.
1: They do make spray that you just spray your stuff with and you don't have to wash it.
0: I have fallen prey to that. I have fallen prey to that Dryel. That's the name of the brand. And you spray the, you spray it, you put it in a bag, you spray it, you put it in a bag if it's a dry clean item, and then you throw it in your dryer and it's supposed to like clean it.
1: I never heard of this.
0: I feel like I still shrank a cashmere sweater that way, but regardless, maybe that was just my body grew instead of.
1: Nah, that cashmere sweater, that'll shrink.
0: It'll shrink it's right sensitive. Up when it's cheap. You can get the like kind of low end cashmere these days.
1: For of cheap. Course.
0: Yeah.
1: Yeah.
0: I love it. Still
1: listen,
0: soft.
1: Listen, anything warm, I'll take it.
0: Still soft, still warm.
1: Yeah, yeah, got to have it. Anyway, I had a nice time with all the people. And there was a guy with a dog, and he was really nice. And the dog, his dog, at the coffee shop, or not coffee stand, he started crying. The dog started crying. Mm. And then I didn't have any treat. I didn't have anything. But you don't just give a stranger's dog a treat.
0: Yeah.
1: You just don't do that, right? But the doggy was staring at Indy and just crying, crying, crying.
0: Oh.
1: I wonder why.
0: It wanted to hang out with Indy.
1: You think?
0: Yeah.
1: Just wanted to play, probably.
0: Probably.
1: And then we both sat next to each other while he was going to get coffee again at Wendy's. And I was like, you didn't have enough coffee?
0: Mm-mm. Just bouncing around getting coffee.
1: Uh-huh.
0: You gotta do something.
1: He was nice. I wanted to find out why. I wanted to talk to him, but
0: yeah.
1: I don't know. It seemed like people didn't want to talk to me that much that day.
0: Yeah.
1: Well, I'm North Avenue. I was all south side of North Avenue. Out in the jungle. In the streets of Grand Junction.
0: Out in the streets. So yesterday I was at the Telluride post office down there on Willow.
1: Speaking of the jungle.
0: Speaking of the concrete jungle of Telluride. But also speaking of the dogs are so good. And they also can smell so much better than we can. And so this dog, I noticed that like there's a woman with this older dog. And the dog is just smiling and wagging his tail and having the time of his life. Being really friendly with some people. And then I get out of my car, and the dog is extra friendly towards me. And I'm like, I don't know this dog. I've never seen it in my life. But I'm like, I think this dog knows that I usually have dog treats in my pocket. Because I almost always...
1: Because you didn't wash your pant.
0: Yeah, I don't usually wash my pants, my jeans, and like all of my pants usually in the right pocket. I have
1: dog treats. Really?
0: Yeah, because of Sophie.
1: The ones that the U.S. soccer team eats?
0: No, the ones that I get at Dirt Dog, the crunchies.
1: We love Dirt Dog.
0: Yeah, we love Dirt Dog. Sophie is highly food motivated, which just means that she's easy to manipulate. So,
1: is that what's going on?
0: Yeah, so if you carry the dog treats around, if you got a food motivated dog and you just have some treats, man, so easy. It's all to say I got basically called out on the street by a dog. Because that dog was like, you smell good. I was like,
1: it's staring right at you.
0: Yeah, the dog's like, what?
1: Yeah.
0: And aww, I feel like the owner was like, do you know my dog? I'm like, no.
1: Yeah.
0: I just smell like peanut butter crunchies.
1: Yeah.
0: Yeah.
1: Well, listen, I'm not going down this rabbit hole. I'm not doing it. I'm a new dog owner. I mean, 10 years. I never had a dog before.
0: Yeah. Yeah, but 10 years with Indy,
1: that's awesome.
0: Yeah.
1: Three cars later.
0: A super good dog.
1: 10 years.
0: We need to get her a ramp.
1: Yeah, all right.
0: Or stairs.
1: I think more ergonomically, it's going to go in the back.
0: Yeah. I mean, that's how with my car, it should go in the back. Yeah.
1: Yeah.
0: But this winter, Sophie fell out of the car one day because it was kind of icy.
1: Out?
0: In that, yeah. Yeah, she was.
1: It wasn't moving.
0: No.
1: No.
0: No, I was parked. But she was like going to get out and then she just kind of slipped because it was icy.
1: Oh, yeah, yeah.
0: Oh, but I like had such a fright, you know?
1: We got to be careful on the ice. I mean, with the doggies,
0: well,
1: with their legs.
0: One of my friends is going to bring me a ramp.
1: Okay.
0: Yeah,
1: okay.
0: For Soph.
1: Maybe.
0: I hope that works out.
1: And all right, yeah.
0: And if it doesn't work out for me,
1: we'll try it at my.
0: We're going to try it out for you with Indy.
1: I don't know.
0: 10-year-old dogs might need a little bit of help.
1: They don't need a defender. That's what they don't need.
0: I don't think they need to be jumping.
1: No, up or down.
0: Yeah.
1: She has a, there's a sidestep. So Indy goes down to the to the thing and then goes down again and then goes to the
0: like
1: ground.
0: Like carriage step?
1: Yeah, but still it's not good. Yeah. That's what the doctor said.
0: Oh.
1: No bueno. No bueno. Okay, well, a lot has happened since last week.
0: Okay.
1: And I think we talked it over.
0: We talked over much of it.
1: Yeah, we kind of glazed over it. And I'm sad to have missed Candy DeGraw in Boulder, Utah.
0: She moved, now you know.
1: She moved from, my best friend.
0: And it sounds like y'all are going to...
1: You have to go back. She's been there for years.
0: Was she there? Some of y'all could do a quick
1: Kathleen,
0: mission.
1: Was she there when we had a party over in Moab, like that party we had for her? This is the amazing Candy DeGraw, who helped with Sue Hobby and a few others start Telluride AIDS Benefit.
0: Oh,
1: this
0: cool.
1: is who we speak of, Candy DeGraw. That's Candy with a K. She's one of the coolest people ever in the whole universe. I mean, Kathleen Morgan's in there too, but she's real cool. And she has a disease of some sort, right? So she decides, I don't think this is wrong to tell this story because it was one of the most magnificent things I'd ever experienced. And I think, Kathleen, tell me, I think she maybe has cancer or something, but it's serious.
0: Yeah.
1: And she decides, you know what she's going to do? She's going to have a funeral for herself.
0: That she can attend?
1: She's going to attend, and all of us are going to go over to Moab, and we're going to party.
0: I love that.
1: And that's what we did.
0: Yeah.
1: It was so special. What a thought. I mean, you know, and she's rocking, and we love that.
0: I'm thinking of Miley Cyrus. I can buy myself flowers.
1: Yeah.
0: Yeah.
1: Diane Keaton dancing to that song.
0: Oh, Diane Keaton
1: dancing, I Can Buy Myself Flowers. Have you ever seen that video?
0: I don't think so.
1: Well, I'm going to tell you
0: but
1: something.
0: You know
1: it's
0: going to
1: cheer your day up.
0: All right. Well,
1: you also might cry.
0: Then I might cry.
1: Yeah. It's okay to cry. You see a beagle, you cry.
0: Hey, friends. Want to have a good cry? And it's kind of seasonally appropriate. Watch Steel Magnolias. It's like a Easter / Derby / springtime / definitely a tearjerker.
1: Steel Magnolias.
0: You've seen that one, right?
1: Yeah. So yeah, she lived in Boulder when we had the funeral. She has cancer and is in regular treatment, and she is an amazing human being. So great thoughts going out to our dear Candy, and I'm so sad I missed her. Maybe I could have stayed at her house.
0: In our last 10 seconds, I want to thank our 10 listeners for texting and calling us today.
1: Yeah, thank you. Oh, and thanks for the Poneras.
3: Economists warn the financial fallout.
1: That's so cool. Thanks for listening.
3: Iran is already spreading beyond the gas pump with disruptions to shipping, freight, and oil markets driving up the cost of some everyday household products. NPR's Windsor Johnston reports experts say those costs could keep rising even if tensions ease soon.
4: Prices are going up because many everyday household products rely on plastics and petrochemicals. Jason Miller is a supply chain professor at Michigan State University.
5: What we've seen as an example is plastic prices are going up. That's going to mean the plastic that is used to wrap it, your food will be more expensive. That means that the paperboard that snacks are coming in is going to be more expensive.
4: Miller says products like paint, soap, and WD-40 could also cost more in the months ahead. And he warns those price increases may not ease anytime soon. Ships have already avoided the Strait of Hormuz for nearly 10 weeks, creating supply chain backlogs that could take months or longer to untangle. Windsor Johnston, NPR News, Washington.
3: Well, President Trump has said Iran wants to make a deal, and he said it again this afternoon as he pressures the Islamic Republic to fully reopen the Strait of Hormuz. At a military Mother's Day event at the White House today, President Trump gave the audience a preview of the new White House ballroom.
6: That's the entrance to the new ballroom that's being built, which everybody likes, especially since last Saturday evening. They like it even more because it'll have a thing called security.
3: President Trump referencing the recent alleged attempt on his life at the White House Correspondents' Dinner. The president had said taxpayers would not foot the bill for the ballroom, but Senate Republicans have proposed spending $1 billion in government money for security upgrades at the ballroom. CNN founder Ted Turner has died at the age of 87. He started the first U.S. superstation and owned sports teams, including the Atlanta Braves. He also sought to make the world a more peaceful place. The media mogul previously announced he had Lewy body dementia, a degenerative disease. Here's NPR's David Folkenflik.
7: Ted Turner is perhaps best known for starting CNN.
8: He was a visionary, a trailblazer, a rabble-rouser, a do-gooder, and he thought there would be a market for it.
7: That's Eason Jordan, who rose to be CNN's chief news executive. The place operated on the cheap and on the fly.
8: Look, we were young and at times very shoddy, but we were the only game in town, and we did some extraordinary things.
7: CNN came into its own with coverage of the Challenger space shuttle explosion and the first Gulf War. In 1996, with the launch of rivals Fox News and MSNBC, Turner sold his holdings. He gave $1 billion to fund the United Nations and helped to inspire the Giving Pledge from philanthropic giants Warren Buffett and Bill Gates.
3: That's David Folkenflik. It's NPR. Three cruise ship passengers who may have had a virus are being flown to the Netherlands for treatment. They're among the 8 cases on board, 5 confirmed, 3 suspected. They were evacuated today before their ship carrying nearly 150 passengers departed for Spain's Canary Islands. The vessel had been stranded for days off the coast of Cape Verde, unable to dock due to public health concerns. 3 people have already died from the hantavirus, which is a rare rodent-borne illness. The Make America Healthy Again movement is often associated with healthy food and opposition to pesticides. But a new poll found MAHA-supportive voters care much more about the cost of health care than those other issues. Here's NPR's Helena Simmons-Steffen.
9: The poll is from KFF, a nonpartisan health research organization. Voters who support the Make America Healthy Again, or MAHA movement, were asked to rank their top priorities from a list. Lowering the cost of health care was by far the most popular choice across the political spectrum. 4 in 10 MAHA voters ranked cost issues first, compared to fewer than 1 in 10 who chose limiting corporate influence on food policy, for example. When it comes to Health Secretary Robert F. Kennedy Jr., only 1 in 3 MAHA voters strongly approves of his job performance, even though MAHA is Kennedy's signature effort. The survey was conducted in mid-April and included 1,300 people. Selena Simmons-Duffin, NPR News.
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0: I'm Dr. Anthony Lizerwitz, and this is Climate Connections. Coral reefs are extraordinarily diverse ecosystems, home to fish, sea turtles, and countless other marine species. But reefs are in trouble. Climate change is causing more heat waves in the oceans, and when corals get hot, they bleach, expelling the algae that give them vibrant colors and food. With time, bleached corals can recover, but they often die if heat waves last too long or occur repeatedly.
1: When you see one of these beautiful ecosystems with so much diversity and so much going on, and you see it die before your very eyes, it's just heartbreaking.
0: C. Mark Aiken is the former head of Coral Reef Watch at the National Oceanic and Atmospheric Administration. In a new study, he and his colleagues found that a 2014 to 2017 heat wave caused moderate or more severe bleaching in more than half of the world's reefs. And it caused moderate or greater mortality in 15% of reefs. Some groups are working to restore reefs, but as the climate warms, intense heat waves continue to put coral reefs in peril.
1: So the most important thing we can do right now is to address climate change. If we don't do that, the rest of it is going to be futile.
0: Climate Connections is produced by the Yale Center for Environmental Communication. To learn more about climate change, visit climateconnections.org.

0: From New York, this is Democracy Now!
1: For the first time, the state of press freedom in more than half of all countries is now classified as difficult or very serious. Journalist work has never been more complicated or more dangerous, and our collective right to be informed has never been more under threat.
0: 13 journalists have been killed this year. More than 500 reporters and media workers are currently detained worldwide. Reporters Without Borders has just released its annual Press Freedom Index. The U.S. has fallen to 64. We'll speak to RSF's Clayton Weimert. Then, as the world's attention's focused on negotiations between the U.S. and Iran, 12 more villages and towns in the south of Lebanon have been told to evacuate by the Israeli army. Demolitions and fighting continues despite a ceasefire.
2: In the same way that the Israeli military flattened vast swaths of Gaza's cultural heritage, universities, mosques, archives, the same thing is happening in southern Lebanon. It's this exact same playbook.
0: We'll speak to Beirut-based independent journalist Leila Younis. She's here in New York. Then Back Talker, an American memoir. We'll talk to the acclaimed constitutional law scholar Kimberly Crenshaw, known for her work on critical race theory and intersectionality. All that and more coming up. Welcome to Democracy Now!, democracynow.org, The War and Peace Report. I'm Amy Goodman. President Trump has announced he's pausing the so-called Project Freedom operation in the Strait of Hormuz, saying there's, quote, great progress toward a complete and final agreement, unquote, with Iran. U.S. Secretary of State Marco Rubio said the offensive stage of the U.S.-Israeli war in Iran is over. Meanwhile, Iranian President Masoud Pezeshkian called U.S. demands impossible, saying Washington expects Iran to submit to unilateral conditions. Oil prices plunged earlier today amidst reports that the U.S. and Iran could reach a deal soon. This comes after a day of intense fighting in the Strait. According to the U.S. military, Iran launched cruise missiles, drones, and small boats at U.S.-protected ships, and a South Korean-operated vessel caught fire. President Trump said the U.S. sank 7 small Iranian boats and denied any U.S. warship was struck. Meanwhile, Iranian Foreign Minister Abbas Araghchi held talks with Chinese Foreign Minister Wang Yi in Beijing today. Wang said China is ready to play, quote, a greater role in restoring peace and tranquility to the Middle East, unquote. The husband of Iran's imprisoned human rights activist, Narges Mohammadi, is speaking out after her hospitalization for severe medical problems. Her family's demanding she be transferred from Zanjan prison to Tehran, where she could receive better medical care, but authorities continue to deny her transfer. Narges Mohammadi has been arrested 13 times and sentenced to a cumulative 31 years in prison. She received the Nobel Peace Prize in 2023 for her advocacy against torture and the death penalty in Iran. This is Narges Mohammadi's husband, Taghi Rahmani.
3: Narges believes in human rights and justice and inequality for women. She sees the struggle for human rights as an ideal and has extraordinary courage. And she has expressed this. She has always had this. Narges, in any situation, works for the improvement of human rights. That is her belief.
0: In Gaza, Israeli strikes killed at least 3 Palestinians, including a 15-year-old, on Tuesday. Gaza health authorities said 1 Palestinian was killed and 2 others were wounded in airstrike near the Sheikh Radwan neighborhood in Gaza City, while another was killed by Israeli tank shelling in the central part of the besieged strip. A third strike hit a police station in northern Gaza, killing the teenager. Despite the U.S. brokered so-called ceasefire, Israel's been conducting near daily attacks on Gaza. At least 830 Palestinians have been killed since the ceasefire took effect in October. This is an eyewitness to the Israeli strike on the police station Tuesday.
3: Suddenly heard a blast. I ran outside and found the police station had been hit. I looked and saw people lying on the ground, martyrs and wounded. I started moving wounded people and putting them in the car. We came here to Al-Shifa Hospital with a martyr. When will the war stop? When will the strikes on us stop? When will the injustice end? Will all of this continue to happen to us?
0: A court in Israel has again extended the detention of two members of the Gaza-bound humanitarian aid flotilla that was violently intercepted by Israeli forces in international waters last week. Spanish national Saif Abukeshek and the Brazilian citizen Thiago Avila were among an estimated 175 activists forced off their humanitarian aid ships at gunpoint during Israel's raid on the flotilla. The other activists were taken to a port on the Greek island of Crete. This is a lawyer representing Abukeshek and Avila, who had visible bruises on his face after Israeli soldiers beat him.
4: We also talked about the detention conditions, which amount to psychological torture, since both Thiago and Saif are being kept in isolation since they were moved to the custody of the Israeli prison services, and are blindfolded each time they are taken out of the cell, even when they go through a medical procedure, which also violates the most basic medical ethical standards.
0: Saif Abukeshek and Thiago Avila are being held by Israel without charge. Thiago Avila's mother died yesterday in Brazil. To see our coverage of this story, go to our website, democracynow.org. In Britain, four Palestine Action activists have been convicted of criminal damage over their involvement in a 2024 protest and raid on a factory operated by the Israeli military firm Elbit. Two other defendants on the same trial were acquitted. The four activists were found guilty Tuesday of smashing up Elbit military equipment. Their legal team said in a statement, quote, they went into this trial with their heads held high and with the knowledge that no matter the verdict, by destroying Israeli military drones, their action likely saved lives in Palestine, unquote. The British government's banned Palestine Action under its Terrorism Act. 30 House Democrats sent a letter to U.S. Secretary of State Marco Rubio urging the Trump administration to publicly acknowledge Israel's undeclared nuclear weapons program. Led by Democratic Congress member Joaquin Castro, the lawmakers wrote, quote, Congress has a constitutional responsibility to be fully informed about the nuclear balance in the Middle East, the risk of escalation by any party to this conflict, and the administration's planning and contingencies for such scenarios. We do not believe we've received that information, they wrote. The letter breaks a bipartisan policy of silence on Israel's nuclear program dating to a secret 1969 agreement between President Richard Nixon and Israeli Prime Minister Golda Meir. The Pentagon says it launched another strike on a vessel in the Eastern Pacific, killing three people Tuesday. The Trump administration once again claimed the vessel was carrying drugs without providing any evidence. Since September, the Pentagon says it's killed at least 190 people in strikes on the boats in the Caribbean and Eastern Pacific. The attacks have been widely condemned as illegal. Tightening U.S. sanctions on Cuba are likely the main cause for the sharp increase in the island's infant mortality rate from 2018 to 2025. That's according to a new report by the Center for Economic and Policy Research, which found the infant mortality rate in Cuba has increased by 148% and is likely to get worse due to harsher sanctions under President Trump's second term. Infants with cancer have been particularly impacted as hospitals and clinics face extended power blackouts and diminishing medical supplies. CEPR's Director of International Policy, Alexander Main, one of the report's co-authors, said, quote, the Trump policy of maximum pressure on Cuba has killed a lot of babies. It's highly likely that more babies are dying now and at an even higher rate than last year as a result of the current U.S. blockade targeting Cuba, unquote. The Guardian reports ICE has hired a private security company accused of torture, forced disappearances, and child abuse to help track down undocumented immigrant children who came to the United States alone. MVM is a security contractor based in Ashburn, Virginia, that abducted and transported immigrant children under the Trump administration's first-term family separation policy. The company's been at the center of legal turmoil over reports of child abuse, including detaining children in a vacant office building in Phoenix, Arizona, for weeks in 2018. A CNN report has found the Department of Veterans Affairs opened investigations into multiple staffers who attended vigils at VA clinics and hospitals nationwide in honor of Alex Preti, who was shot and killed by Border Patrol agents deployed to Minneapolis in January. Preti was an ICU nurse at the Minneapolis VA Medical Center. Union leaders have called the probes a witch hunt. Senate Republicans unveiled a $70 billion immigration enforcement package Monday that includes $1 billion for the Secret Service tied to Trump's White House ballroom project. The Trump administration has insisted the East Wing renovation would be privately funded and cost taxpayers nothing. But Democrats called the bill a giveaway, noting the bill's language is broad enough to cover the entire ballroom construction. Senator Jeff Merkley of Oregon, the top Democrat on the budget committee, said Republicans were, quote, ignoring middle class needs and funneling money into Trump's ballroom while throwing billions at two lawless agencies, unquote. In Indiana, Trump-backed challengers unseated five Republican state senators who'd voted against his redistricting plan last year, with the incumbents losing by double digits. Roughly $12 million was spent on advertising across the seven contested state Senate races, most of it from Trump-allied outside groups. In Ohio, Vivek Ramaswamy won the Republican gubernatorial primary and will face Democrat Amy Acton, the state's former public health director, in November. Former Democratic Senator Sherrod Brown won the state's Democratic Senate primary. And here in New York, dozens of activists staged a protest in front of the Philippines consulate, calling for an investigation into the killing of 19 people, including a journalist and two Filipino-Americans in the province of Negros. The Filipino army claims those killed are suspected members of New People's Army, an armed wing of the Communist Party of the Philippines. This is Andan Bonifacio of the group Bayan USA speaking to Democracy Now!
5: Negros is an island that has long been plagued by a lot of different social problems. Landlessness, exploitation of sugarcane workers, and for that reason, a lot of the communities there have been fighting back and have been organizing, protesting for their rights, and it's inspired many, many people to go to Negros to integrate with those communities, to live with them.
0: And those are some of the headlines. This is Democracy Now!, democracynow.org, The War and Peace Report. I'm Amy Goodman. Reporters Without Borders is warning press freedom has fallen to its lowest level since the group began publishing its annual World Press Freedom Index 25 years ago. According to the group, more than half the world's countries fall into the difficult or very serious categories for press freedom, as journalism is increasingly criminalized across the world. Over the past 25 years, the index charted how press freedoms have deteriorated here in the United States. In 2002, the U.S. was ranked 17th in the world. In the latest index, the U.S. is down to 64th, falling seven places since last year. Reporters Without Borders, RSF, says, quote, U.S. President Donald Trump has turned his repeated attacks on the press and journalists into a systematic policy, unquote. Reporters Without Borders says the state of press freedom is most catastrophic in the Middle East and North Africa. The group notes more than 220 journalists have been killed in Gaza by the Israeli army since October 2023. We're joined now by Clayton Weimers, the North America Director for RSF, for Reporters Without Borders. Thanks so much for being with us. You're in Washington, D.C. In fact, you are one of the journalists at the Washington, the White House press corps dinner the other night, and we're going to talk about that in a minute. But first, this report. Clayton, talk about your findings.
6: Yeah, and thank you for having me, Amy. The findings are really stark. We have never measured a lower average number in these scores that we give every country for press freedom on our index in the 25 years that we've been doing this. We're seeing deterioration pretty much across the board, both in authoritarian countries and in democracies. And one of the really startling findings is that the legal indicator, one of the subscores that we look at, has deteriorated the most, and what we're seeing is the erosion of the legal protections intended to safeguard journalism and everyone's access to information. But we're also seeing the weaponization of other types of laws, especially national security laws, against journalism. These are the laws that are supposed to keep us safe, but often in practice are being used to stifle journalism and free speech.
0: So talk about the United States. 64th in the world for press freedom, when freedom of the press is enshrined in the U.S. Constitution. Talk about what the parameters are and how it's gone from 17th to 64th.
6: It's been a long backslide for the United States on the index. And look, it's tempting to lay all of this at the feet of President Donald Trump. And to be clear, he is the single biggest threat to American press freedom today. But the mere fact that we fell from 57th last year tells us that this isn't just the Trump problem. We have structural deficiencies that are imperiling the future of press freedom in this country. And I think that shocks a lot of Americans when they hear it, because, as you said, press freedom is enshrined in the First Amendment. Journalism is the only profession actually called out by the Bill of Rights. But when you dig into it, it becomes a little bit less surprising. You think about the economics of the news industry right now. Thousands of jobs lost over recent years. An average of two local newspapers closing every week in this country, and tens of millions of Americans living in news deserts. Meanwhile, there's a great deal of consolidation of the media, with fewer and fewer people owning the airwaves and owning the conduits of digital information. We have a crisis of trust in the news media. The esteem that the public holds journalism in has never been lower. We have politicians regularly emboldened to attack individual journalists and media outlets. And, you know, we have a safety problem in this country. There is a startlingly high incidence of violence against journalists. And what we've especially seen in 2025 is violence committed by law enforcement agents, particularly masked anonymous law enforcement agents who are policing protests, particularly the No Kings protests or anti-ICE protests, and journalists getting caught up in that. Dozens and dozens of very violent incidents against journalists, sending them to the hospital, causing journalists to be blinded. One lost a finger, concussions, visits to the ER. These are very serious conditions. In fact, it's caused us to introduce a new program that provides independent and freelance journalists with protective gear. That's the kind of program we've been running for years in places like Ukraine and Lebanon, the Democratic Republic of Congo. And it really is a sad state of affairs that we now feel compelled to do the same thing in the United States.
0: I want to ask you about Lebanon, about Israeli attacks on journalists there. Last month, Israeli forces killed the prominent Lebanese journalist Amal Khalil, a correspondent for the daily newspaper Al-Akhbar. In 2024, Amal told local media she'd received an Israeli death threat warning her to leave southern Lebanon or risk decapitation. This is what she said.
7: I received direct targeting on my phone from the Israeli Mossad. They threatened to kill me. They literally said, "We will separate your head from your shoulders if you don't leave from the south." They advised me to leave the south.
0: So talk about what happened to Amal and the photojournalist she was with as she was covering an Israeli strike in southern Lebanon, and then fled into a house for protection, and then Israel bombed the house.
6: Well, that's right. And it didn't stop there. We know that Amal initially survived the strike. We were aware of her position, as was several of our colleagues in the international community. And we were urging the Israelis to allow the Red Cross to get through in order to access her and hopefully save her. But for hours, the IDF refused to relent its bombing campaign, even though they knew very well what was happening. They allowed, not only did they target Amal with an airstrike, they then allowed her to die by denying ambulances access to the site. It's the latest in a series of quite literally hundreds of targeted killings of journalists while they're doing their jobs as journalists, not just in Gaza, but also across the border in Lebanon. The targeted killing of journalists in Lebanon has been going on since the very beginning of the war. I'm thinking back to Issam Abdallah, a Reuters journalist who was killed just across the border in Lebanon in the first weeks of the war in a targeted double-tap airstrike. And so this is really just a policy at this point to target journalists and also to add insult to injury by slandering them and calling them Hamas terrorists. These are journalists who are known to us, and we do the work to ensure that every journalist that we are counting in our data is in fact who they say they are, is a reporter. And for the IDF to slander their memory like this really is just beyond insulting.
0: I wanted to turn to what has recently happened here. In January, FBI agents raided the home of the Washington Post reporter Hannah Nattinson. Authorities seized her phone, two laptops, and a Garmin watch. She spent the past year covering the Trump administration's cuts to the federal workforce. Matt Murray, the executive editor of the Post, said in a staff message, quote, "This extraordinary aggressive action is deeply concerning and raises profound questions and concern around the constitutional protections for our work." According to the Post, investigators reportedly told Nattinson she wasn't the target of the probe. A warrant obtained by the Washington Post cited an investigation into a government contractor with a top secret security clearance who's been accused of taking home classified intelligence reports. Just this week, Hannah won a Pulitzer Prize along with her colleagues for their reporting on DOGE. The significance of this, Clayton, and what happened to her.
6: I don't think we can overstate how dangerous that raid is. It is unprecedented for the FBI to raid the home of a journalist and seize both their professional and personal devices. They took her laptops, they took her phones, they took her Garmin watch, which suggests that they are tracking her movements. And there are legal protections against this. There's the Constitution, obviously, but there's also the Privacy Protection Act, which flatly makes searches like this illegal. And in fact, when the government went to court over this against the Washington Post, the judge admonished the government lawyers for failing to disclose the specific legal protections that they should have when they sought the warrant. And so, you know, we've now had two judicial decisions that have ruled that this search was improper. And what I think is really scary about this is if you dig deeper into the government's justification, they cite possible violations of the Espionage Act that they thought Hannah may have committed, which is a preposterous conclusion for them to draw. But unfortunately, not totally unexpected. You know, the Espionage Act is an overly broad piece of legislation from World War I that makes no distinction between an act of journalism and an act of espionage. And at RSF, we've long warned that there is this sort of back door that the federal government could use in order to target journalists. And we've been urging reform of the Espionage Act going back a long time. And, you know, viewers of this program may remember the Espionage Act is also what was used to prosecute Julian Assange. And our argument at that time was, you know, whether or not you think Julian Assange is a journalist is kind of beside the point. What Julian Assange did was publish secret government documents. And fundamentally, that is no different from what other journalists are doing, like Hannah, when she obtains leaked information from whistleblowers in the government. And I also want to point out that Hannah is a really talented reporter who has communications with hundreds, if not over 1,000 sources in the government who are all trying to blow the whistle on wrongdoing and corruption. I don't think it's any coincidence that she's the one who is targeted, because that has a profound chilling effect on anyone else being willing to come forward and blow the whistle when they see something wrong.
0: Clayton Weimers, I wanted to also ask you about your experience at the White House Correspondents Association dinner. You were at the dinner when a gunman rushed a security checkpoint. The suspect now faces a number of charges, including attempted assassination of President Trump. Can you describe what happened? You were at dinner at a table with Georgia Fort, is that right? A journalist who was arrested recently in Minneapolis.
6: That's right. And Georgia's case also really exemplifies the weaponization of the Department of Justice against journalism. She was arrested and charged for her reporting in Minnesota along with Don Lemon, and it's really outrageous that those charges are moving forward. And I know it was an act of courage for her to go to that dinner and be in the same room as the president and the officials who are actively pursuing her and trying to put her in jail. And, you know, we were sitting together.
0: Before you talk about the experience at the dinner, just because you've told her story, who was arrested along with former CNN anchor Don Lemon, let's go to Georgia Fort when she came on Democracy Now! And talked about her arrest at the city's church in St. Paul, where protesters confronted a top ICE official who served as pastor there.
8: My home was surrounded by about 24 federal agent
6: that those charges are moving forward. And I know it was an act of courage for her to go to that dinner and be in the same room as the president and the officials who are actively pursuing her and trying to put her in jail. And, you know, we were sitting together.
0: Before you talk about the experience at the dinner, just because you've told her story, who was arrested along with former CNN anchor Don Lemon, let's go to Georgia Fort when she came on Democracy Now! And talked about her arrest at the city's church in St. Paul, where protesters confronted a top ICE official who served as pastor there.

0: top ICE official who served as pastor there.
1: My home was surrounded by about two dozen federal agents, including agents from DEA and HSI. I asked to see the warrant. My mother was here. My mother asked to see the warrant. They did show us an arrest warrant, which was then sent to my attorney, who verified its legitimacy. Since it was an arrest warrant, we decided that it would be safest for me to exit through the garage so that we could lock the door to our home behind me. And so I surrendered. I walked out of my garage with my hands up, and I asked the agents who were there to arrest me if they knew that I was a member of the press. They said they did know that I was a member of the press. I informed them that this was a violation of my constitutional right, the First Amendment. And they told me, you know, we're just here to do our job. And I said, I was just doing my job. And now I'm being arrested for it.
0: So that is Georgia Fort describing her arrest in February on Democracy Now! She was with you at the White House Correspondents' Dinner. So you both went under the table?
2: Yeah, well, you know, 1 minute I was actually telling Georgia and one other person sitting with us about this new protective gear program that RSF introduced in the United States. And the next minute we're all taking cover under the table because there was a loud bang and Secret Service agents rushed in, guns drawn. And frankly, we didn't know what was going on. But, you know, it was just coincidental that we had just been talking about the risks of violence that journalists are increasingly facing. And a moment later, we were faced with a really stark reminder of what those risks can entail. And frankly, this is something that's going to continue. But journalism is a really unique profession because you have an obligation to go towards the story, to go towards the chaos. And I saw so many journalists around the room, you know, eagerly trying to document what was going on because that's their job. And, you know, that's a reminder of why this job can be risky, but also why it's so essential. We just can't understand what's going on in our world without journalism.
0: And finally, the president is using the attack on the White House Correspondents' Dinner to justify the what looks like now billion-dollar ballroom that he wants to build at the White House. He said no taxpayer money would be used for it, and now apparently it's looking like they're putting it into the ICE budget. And I'm wondering, you know, in that justification, even that night, saying it's because of events like these that we would need to have the full military protection of such a ballroom. Your thoughts, Clayton Weimers? I think of Eugene Daniels, a former head of the White House Correspondents Association, saying we would not want to have it at the White House.
2: Look, billion-dollar ballrooms are a little bit outside my area of expertise, but I agree with Eugene. It would be inappropriate for the White House Correspondents' Dinner to take place at the White House. It's not the President's Dinner. It is the Correspondents' Dinner. The President is an invited guest, and the idea that it would move into the White House, I think, really violates the spirit of an event that is intended to celebrate the First Amendment and the excellent journalism being done by the White House Press Corps. And so, yeah, I agree with Eugene there.
0: Clayton Weimers, I want to thank you for being with us, Director of Reporters Without Borders in North America. We'll link to the new RSF World Press Freedom Index at democracynow.org. When we come back, Beirut-based independent journalist Leila Younis, she will join us here in New York.

0: Nuestro amor sigue fuerte, esto no lo apagará.
1: La Línea, performed by Julieta Venegas in our Democracy Now! 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This is Democracy Now!, democracynow.org, The War and Peace Report. I'm Mimi Goodman. The Israeli military has issued new evacuation orders in southern Lebanon, warning residents of 12 towns and villages, including some north of the Litani River, to leave their homes. Those warnings were followed by reports of airstrikes in the south. In mid-April, Israel and Hezbollah agreed to a fragile, temporary ceasefire that's since been extended, but fighting continues at a lesser scale. Israel maintains an occupation of southern Lebanon. More than a million people are displaced, about a fifth of the Lebanese population. According to the Lebanese Health Ministry, more than 2,600 people have been killed since March 2nd. Israel reports two civilians and 17 soldiers have been killed by Hezbollah. In U.S.-Iran negotiations, Tehran has repeatedly said Lebanon must be included in any deal to end the wider war, a condition the U.S. so far rejects. For more, we're joined today in studio, usually in Beirut, by independent investigative journalist Leila Younis. She has family in the south of Lebanon, but joining us here today in New York. Thank you so much for being with us. Can you talk about the level of destruction in Lebanon right now, the number of people displaced, what people in the United States should understand, and around the world?
2: Lebanon is a very small country with densely populated urban areas. And so the 1.2 million people that were displaced after March 2nd have created very, very, very difficult conditions across Lebanon. Most of them have been unable to return home. I think what Americans should understand is that there have been not one, but two exoduses from southern Lebanon. The first, of course, happened after March 2nd when Israel issued its sweeping displacement orders for the region. And then when the ceasefire was announced between Lebanon and Israel, people went back to their homes to check on their homes to see if they were still there. Many of them, I remember that day that I saw the highway to the south was backed up, even past Beirut, mattresses on top of cars, people trying to return home and very quickly realizing that this was not a ceasefire at all, that the bombing was continuing. And we can talk about the death toll since this so-called ceasefire went into effect. But essentially, a second exodus then occurred out of southern Lebanon. And now people are back in shelters, back in tents on the streets of Beirut, and back, in sort of rentals that they're kind of pooling funds to be able to afford.
1: According to Lebanon's health ministry, Israeli strikes on southern Lebanon killed 17 people on Monday alone in one of the deadliest days since the ceasefire began.
2: 60 people killed over the weekend, then those 17 on Monday. Just today in Zalaya in the western Biqa Valley, the mayor's home was bombed. He was killed alongside four of his relatives, including women and children. I mean, this is the sort of thing that we're seeing every single day. And I think it's important for people to remember that when the ceasefire between Iran and the U.S. and Israel was announced, the fire stopped falling on Iran, right? But when Iran attempted to or announced that Lebanon would be included in the ceasefire, Israel issued an emphatic no by bombing over 100 locations across Lebanon within 10 minutes and killing more than 350 people. So this is really the conditions that we're seeing right now in Lebanon, is escalating attacks across the south. And the destruction, it's hard to describe. I mean, we're talking about entire villages that have been reduced to moonscapes, essentially. People, as Dropsite News recently reported, are pooling funds to buy satellite imagery so that they can check and see whether or not their homes are still there, because they're not able to reach them. Some of the last people, on the border, you spoke earlier about Amal Khalil, the journalist who was assassinated by Israel.
1: She's based in southern Lebanon. She's from southern Lebanon.
2: She's from southern Lebanon. So she wasn't based, obviously, where she was. She was actually near my village, near the village of Bint Ejbed, where Israel was carrying out demolition operations. And she must have wanted to write about it and report on those operations when she was effectively, stalked to her destination and killed. And another thing I think that we're seeing, another pattern that's repeating, is the Red Cross being barred from reaching victims of Israeli violence. So they were barred from reaching her, and you heard that she survived the initial strike and then died from her wounds because she couldn't be reached. It's a unbelievable story, but we're seeing the same thing repeat.
3: The Prime Minister or President demanding medics be allowed to go in to help her. Of course, then hours later, it was too late.
2: We all know that in emergency response work, every second counts and can be the difference between life and death. And so with similar reports emerging, one of a Syrian family struck and left basically to die near Deir Sirian, another family in Majd al-Salem. And this is something that we're seeing now repeat over and over, is Red Cross being barred from rescuing the people, civilians that are being struck.
3: How is the situation in Lebanon comparable to what Israel has been doing in Gaza? Just last week, the Israeli Defense Minister Israel Katz said, quote, the fate of southern Lebanon will be the same as that of Gaza. Earlier this year, a senior Israeli official told Axios, quote, we're going to do what we did in Gaza. Can you explain what the yellow line is that Israel has established?
2: So the yellow line began, right, in Gaza when after the ceasefire that was announced there. 60% of the Gaza Strip now is enveloped in this so-called yellow line. Residents of these areas that have been ethnically cleansed there, when they try to access them, have been shot and killed. The same thing is effectively happening in southern Lebanon. There's now been a new yellow line declared. It is 6 kilometers, approximately 10 kilometers, 6 miles into Lebanese territory. So this is dozens of villages that now no one can technically access. They're calling it a, quote, forward defensive zone, but I shouldn't have to tell you that there's nothing defensive about it. It's an offensive operation, and they're using the word cleanse to describe what they're doing there. They're just, you know, bulldozing homes. We just saw over the weekend a mosque destroyed, a school destroyed. When the Israeli military destroyed a 100-year-old community center in the town of Dwid in the south, Press TV correspondent, I want to read you a quote that he wrote after that. He said, his name is Hadi Hutait, and he said, we can barely process the amount of terror against our people. The collective memory of a century has been erased. And I think that, you know, really sounds a lot like what we've seen in Gaza. Mm.
3: If you can talk about this round of talks, first time that Israel is having with Lebanon in Washington, D.C. In a recent address, the Hezbollah leader, Naim Qassem, said, quote, direct negotiations are a free concession without results, serving the interests of Netanyahu, who seeks a symbolic image of victory and serving Trump ahead of the midterm elections. Also talk about where Hezbollah fits into this picture and how people who are not Hezbollah in Lebanon feel.
2: It's quite a complicated picture. I mean, I think it's important for people to remember that Israel actually did occupy southern Lebanon for 18 years. Liberation was in 2000. And after that, Israel was declared an enemy state by Lebanon. So, you know, people in Lebanon, you're not actually, by law, you're not allowed to speak to Israelis. They are in official Lebanese media referred to as the enemy. And so direct talks are quite a big deal for Lebanon. It hasn't happened in 3 decades, at least in a public form. To remind you what I said earlier, which is that when the ceasefire was declared in Iran, the bomb stopped falling on Iran. But, you know, Lebanon is negotiating under fire and from an extremely weak position. You know, we don't have a Strait of Hormuz that we can kind of dangle as a bargaining chip. So the government is attempting to kind of signal to the Americans that, listen, we're committed to disarming Hezbollah. We are, you know, these direct talks are kind of a way to signal that, this willingness to kind of, you know, change 3 decades of kind of indirect talks with Israel. However, with Hezbollah not being at the table and announcing that, hey, because we're not at the table, you know, and because these talks are direct, we will not be consenting to anything that comes out of them, with dozens of people being killed every single day in the south, it's hard to see these talks as anything but sort of like a background political theater while war rages in the south of Lebanon and in the Bekaa Valley.
3: Leila Younis, I want to thank you for being with us, investigative journalist and writer based in Beirut, speaking to us, though, here in New York. Leila is a contributor to Dropsite News. Coming up, Back Talker, an American memoir. We'll speak with the acclaimed constitutional law scholar Kimberly Crenshaw, known for her work on critical race theory and intersectionality. Where does this country stand today? Stay with us.

0: Yo que pensé, nunca me iría de ti.
1: I'm leaving. Performed by Julieta Venegas in our Democracy Now! Studio. To see the whole interview with Julieta and her music in our studio, go to democracynow.org in English and in Spanish. This is Democracy Now! I'm Amy Goodman. We end today's show with the acclaimed legal scholar Kimberly Crenshaw, professor of law at UCLA and Columbia University, executive director of the African American Policy Forum. She coined the term intersectionality in 1989, which she's described as a lens through which you can see where power comes and collides, where it interlocks and intersects. Kimberly Crenshaw went on to write, it's not simply that there's a race problem here, a gender problem here, and a class or LGBTQ problem here. Many times that framework erases what happens to people who are subject to all of these things. Kimberly Crenshaw is also a leading scholar in the field of critical race theory. For years, President Trump has led a campaign against CRT as part of a broader attack on how history is taught and told in the country. Well, Kimberly Williams Crenshaw has just published a new book. It's titled Back Talker, an American memoir. In the book, she writes, quote, when the federal government silences the past, it destroys the foundation upon which civil rights and equality are grounded. Professor Crenshaw, it's such an honor to have you here. Back Talker. What does that mean?
2: Back Talker is a frame that I use to encourage people to talk back against claims that the world as we have experienced it is the way it can only be, that there is no reason to continue to advocate for change, that what we have is pretty much all we deserve. I am thinking about backtalking as the kind of resistance that we need to the logics that tell us that the world is pretty much okay the way it is, and we know it isn't.
1: So put that backtalk against the Voting Rights Act and what has happened with it. And for people who don't understand what exactly has happened, and if you can also talk about the Supreme Court finding that Louisiana's current congressional map is unconstitutional, which followed Governor Landry suspending the state's primaries for the U.S. House of Representatives.
2: Well, the Voting Rights Act was the crown jewel of the civil rights movement, in part because it said, look, it doesn't matter the specific thing that you're doing to undermine the voting strength of traditionally excluded populations. The Voting Rights Act protects against intentional or effective disenfranchisement of protected groups. Well, what this Supreme Court has now said is that if you take race into account in trying to address racism in the voting rights system, that you are the one that is guilty of creating a racialized system. So what they're effectively saying is that if you draw a district in order to protect an incumbent, that's okay. If you draw a district in order to maximize minority voting strength, that's not okay. Now, let's be clear about one thing. Incumbency is often the product of racial power. Incumbency, particularly in Louisiana, is made and reinforced by packing, cracking, stacking African-American voters. What they're basically saying is you have to take the baseline as is. Even though that's the product of race discrimination, if you try to remedy the racial discrimination that's built into incumbency, that's when you're being racist. That's the problem. So it's turning reality completely on its head and destroying the Voting Rights Act while they're doing so.
1: So you are known around the world for your work on intersectionality, on critical race theory, but let's hear for a moment the personal story behind the public intellectual. Talk about how you came to be Kimberly Williams Crenshaw, your background.
2: Well, I wrote this book as a tribute to my parents. who were, as we call them, race men and women of the 20th century. What that meant is that they were vigilant in pushing back against the barriers, the illegitimate ways in which black people were told that they didn't belong in this country. My mother integrated her local swimming pool when she was 3 years old. So they were keen to make it clear that we understood the history upon which we stood, the places and spaces of racial discrimination, but also that we were prepared to walk into institutions that were being opened at that very time. You know, a lot of people think that this period of discrimination and segregation was ancient history, a long time ago. It was during my lifetime. I was born into a society in which I was not free. I was born before the Voting Rights Act, the Civil Rights Act of 64 and 65. So when my parents raised us, they raised us to be aware that the context that we were in might often be shaped by illegitimate racial barriers, but also raised us to be prepared to talk back to them. That's what we had to do at the dinner table. That's how they shaped me. So much of the book is trying to trace the arc of the civil rights movement and locate my parents' nurturing to allow me to be able to understand and talk back against racial power
0: and
2: when
0: where
2: I saw
0: did you
2: it.
0: Grow up?
2: I grew up in Canton, Ohio, an industrial town in the Midwest on its way from the South to Chicago and Detroit. A lot of black folks escaping the South ended up staying in Canton, Ohio, and being part of the industrial core there.
1: Talk about what exactly intersectionality is and critical race theory and what it means today under President Trump, the vicious attack, and how that was really the underpinning of DEI.
2: Yeah, well, intersectionality just refers to the idea that disadvantage, discrimination, marginalization often is based on more than one axis of inequality. Those often overlap. They reinforce each other. So I began to write in this arena when I was trying to understand how black women who sometimes sued employers because they were subject to gender discrimination and race discrimination. Many times black jobs were for men and women's jobs were for white women, which meant that there was precious little space for African American women. But courts couldn't really understand that. They were saying, you know, how can you claim race discrimination because we hire black people? They just happen to be men. How can you claim gender discrimination? We hire women. They just happen to be white. And I couldn't understand what the courts couldn't understand. So I was looking for a metaphor, a way that would allow judges to understand that discrimination isn't just along one axis or another, but just like intersections, they might crisscross each other. So intersectionality was really a remedial framework for judges that are supposed to be very smart, but they weren't that smart at all when it came to understanding what black women were experiencing.
1: Can you talk about Clarence Thomas and the tensions around his confirmation as Justice of the Supreme Court? You write a lot about this.
2: Yeah. So when Clarence Thomas was nominated for to take over the seat that Thurgood Marshall had occupied, the great civil rights giant, my initial thought was, this isn't going to work. Everybody knows there's a difference between Clarence Thomas and Thurgood Marshall. And to my surprise and disillusionment, a lot of people didn't understand the difference between the two. Eventually, there became a moment when it was known that there was someone, a former employee, who had told someone that she'd been sexually harassed by him. That person turned out to be Anita Hill. Turned out I knew Anita. There weren't a whole lot of black women law professors. So I contacted her. I offered support. Before I knew it, I was on my way to Washington, D.C. to support her. But the shocking thing that happened was when Clarence Thomas denounced the entire inquiry inquiry is a high-tech lynching. And what that did was it provided a metaphor for him to speak to the history of anti-blackness, to place himself in the middle of that narrative, and to draw a support of large numbers of African-Americans to his side. And she had nothing equivalent that she could say.
1: I wanted to turn to then-Senator, Senate Judiciary Committee Chair Joe Biden.
2: Joe Biden, yes.
1: Questioning Anita Hill back in 1991.
3: Can you tell the committee what was the most embarrassing of all the incidences that you have alleged?
4: I think the one that was the most embarrassing was his discussion of pornography involving these women with large breasts and engaged in variety of sex with different people or animals. That was the thing that embarrassed me the most and made me feel the most humiliated.
1: Law professor Anita Hill testifying at the confirmation hearing of Clarence Thomas. Professor Crenshaw, the lessons you draw from what happened there and what it means for today.
2: You know, Amy, I want to take you to the moment that Clarence Thomas was finally confirmed. My co-founder of AAPF, Luke Harris, and I were sitting on the stairs of the Supreme Court. At that moment, I said, this is going to change the rest of our lives. Luke said, all because they refused to believe a black woman. I call this a massive intersectional failure, a coalition of civil rights groups, feminist groups. They successfully blocked Bork. Clarence Thomas was basically an acolyte of Bork. There wasn't really much daylight between them. What was different was Clarence Thomas was able to wrap himself in a sympathetic framework as someone who was being unfairly treated by the testimony and Anita Hill, partly because the history of black women, the experiences that they've had with sexual harassment really since we arrived here, and the fact that black women were some of the first plaintiffs in sexual harassment cases, that just wasn't part of the common knowledge. So she was framed as someone who was complaining about something that black women don't complain about. There was an op-ed in the New York Times that said that what Clarence Thomas had done to Anita was just basically down-home courting. So there was a cultural defense that was being made to block the significance of her testimony. So what we often say now is when we look at some of the consequences of that failure, some of the long-term results of that, we've lost campaign finance reform on a 5-4 vote. We lost Section 5 of the Voting Rights Act, 5-4 votes. We look at all the 5-4 votes that were made possible by that failure to believe Anita Hill, and we have to recognize that this intersectional failure not only impacts black women, not only impacts communities of color, it undermined the security and the democracy of the entire nation.
1: Before we go, if you could define CRT, critical race theory, also talk about what gives you hope today.
2: Well, critical race theory is basically the study of the way that racial disempowerment and other forms of exclusion are not principally the product of individual people making decisions to exclude people because they hate them for the color of their skin. Critical race theory looks at the ways that institutions, once they've been structured in contexts where people of color had not been part of it, that exclusion can continue even if there isn't explicit policies and practices that say black people, brown people, Asian people can't come in. It's embedded in our systems. I often liken it to asbestos. We used to build institutions with asbestos, right? And we know it's toxic. It would be crazy to say that we can protect ourselves from asbestos-related diseases by stop talking about asbestos, stop looking at it, stop teaching people how to find it. That would make no sense whatsoever. Critical race theory says the same thing about race and racial exclusion.
1: And what gives you hope?
2: What gives me hope is the fact that when I was born, Amy, there was no reason to really have faith that this American Republic would actually reform itself, would create opportunities. Yet there was the recognition that the one thing that was clear is if we didn't fight it, if we didn't prepare ourselves for these opportunities, they would never come. I'm hopeful because that same energy, that same recognition, I think is growing all over the United States today. We have to be willing to speak against power, to back talk against all those who tell us it's impossible, because we know it's not impossible. It's happened before. It can happen again.
1: So you say back talking is the answer to backsliding.
2: Back talking is the answer to authoritarian backsliding.
1: Kimberly Williams Crenshaw, professor of law at UCLA and Columbia University. Her new book, Back Talker, an American memoir. She's also the co-founder and executive director of the African American Policy Forum, the AAPF. That does it for today's show. I'll be in Minneapolis on Thursday night and Friday morning for screenings of the new documentary about Democracy Now!, Steal This Story, Please. I'll be at the Main in Minneapolis, then in Chicago on Friday night, Saturday afternoon, and Saturday evening at the Music Box Movie Theater, joined by Juan Gonzalez and the film's directors, Tia Lesson and Carl Diehl. Then on to Milwaukee at noon on Sunday at the Oriental, a massive theater in Milwaukee. You can check our website at democracynow.org for all details. That does it for our show. I'm Amy Goodman. This is another edition of Democracy Now!
5: Wow, that was kind of a calm ending for Amy. Amy's on the move. She's all over the place. Traveling girl. Hey, I want to remind you, you're listening to KOTL today, right in KOOK Ridgeway. Also, KOTL translators, K287CC in Placerville, K207AS Telluride Pandora, and K262DL in Norwood. And let's not forget K207AU in Ophir, Colorado. It's 107. It's time for the community calendar for this afternoon, Wednesday. It's the 6th of May. It's the birthday of folks like Mary McGregor, Amy Levitas, Christina McLean, Heather Starr, Cynthia Hawking, Jacqueline Waddington, Tony Blair, Amy Peterson, Heather Cusick, Amaya Grace Brooks. Please come on by the Dark Sky Cafe in Norwood today, Wednesday, May the 6th, anytime between 4:30 and 8:30 p.m., for free tacos and a meet and greet with San Miguel Power Board candidate Joanna Yonder. Your voice matters, and our rural electric cooperative is more important than ever. Everyone's welcome. San Miguel Resource Center and Telluride Intermediate School, TIS, are hosting a parent workshop to discuss youth safety. Specifically, what San Miguel Resource Center teaches TIS students about consent and privacy. How to talk to your own child about safe versus unsafe touches and sexual abuse prevention. This workshop will be held today, Wednesday, May the 6th at 5:15 p.m. at Telluride Intermediate School. There is a Zoom option, and the session will be offered in English and Spanish. Today, Wednesday, May the 6th from 5:30 to 7 p.m., gather together your smartest friends and come on down to the Stronghouse Brew Pub for a thrilling night of library trivia. Prizes for the top three teams, plus additional drawings for people who have a library card and or a Friends of the Library membership. Please keep your teams to a max of six and get ready for a night of brain-teasing fun. Telluride Rotary Club meets tonight, Wednesday, May the 6th at 6 p.m. at the Wilkinson Public Library. Meetings feature guest speakers and a discussion of club projects. Anyone with an interest in networking and service is welcome to drop in as a guest. 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This program is free and open to the public. All bodies and experience levels are welcome. The library has a couple mats, but if you could bring your own, that would be awesome. Placerville Community Yard Sale is happening on Saturday, May the 9th, starting at 9 a.m. The weather should be perfect. That's the Placerville Community Yard Sale this Saturday, 9 a.m. Connect with Mother Nature on this Mother's Day, Sunday, May the 10th, from 2 to 4 p.m. Join Lauren Koss Norton for a guided outdoor experience designed to help you slow down, ground yourself, and reconnect with the natural world. 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San Miguel County's annual spring cleanup takes place Friday, May the 5th, 15th, that is, in Telluride and Mountain Village, and Saturday, May 16th, in Telluride and Norwood. 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That's our website. Let's check out, see what's happening in the weather. Got a snowy start to the day. And they're calling for snow showers this afternoon, mainly before 2 p.m. Some thunder. High's going to be around 35. Possibly some wind. Chance of precip 100%, which we saw. And total daytime snow accumulation 2 to 4 inches possible. Tonight, mostly clear, low around 20. Thursday, sunny with a high near 52. And Friday, sunny with a high near 61. So the weather is always changing, isn't it? 41 degrees currently here at the Purple House on Pine Street in beautiful downtown Telluride, Colorado. Coming up on KOTO, coming up at 3 o'clock, we've got Simon Subs coming in at 3. All Things Considered from NPR at 5. The Koto Community Radio News at 6. At 6:30, This American Life. At 7:30, we have an opening. At 9:30 tonight, it's the Heavy Metal Happy Hour. Tomorrow morning, Thursday, Crocodile Dundee. Wakes you up around 6, maybe earlier. From 7 to 8, it's Morning Edition. Right here on KOTO and KOOK Ridgeway. Alrighty then, let's see. Got some music for you. Here's something new from Casey Musgraves. Musgraves, that is. She's with Miranda Lambert here. Horses and Divorces.

right. The one and only Sierra Farrell there for ya. American Dreaming. And yeah, I just wanted to play a couple songs here for you that are new releases by artists that I have grown to love, and also Claybrook downstairs, and now we've recruited a bunch of other people too. However, I heard Samantha Crane first on somebody else's show. I want to say K-Fox. So she's a Choctaw songwriter, musician, producer from Oklahoma. And I want to say she's been around since the 90s, but she was featured on 90210. There you go. Her songs were featured on 90210. That kind of tells you everything you need to know. But she has a new song out called Belly, and you should take a deep dive into her work in general, just because into her music in general, because it's just so good. Samantha Crane. And then the next one after that is SG Goodman with a cover. You'll probably recognize the song after the first, maybe, I don't know, 20 seconds, but another one of my favorite artists, SG Goodman, and also worth taking a deep dive into her discography. So yeah, just wanted to play these two new songs for you here. And then we have at 3 o'clock, Simon Subs coming in. Yeah, today's Wednesday. And then 5 o'clock, All Things Considered, KOTO Community Radio News at 6, This American Life, 6:30. 7:30 tonight, we have an opening, so call up if you want to do some radio at 7:30. And the Heavy Metal Happy Hour is at 9:30. All right, here's Belly by Samantha Crane.

Good afternoon, Telluride. It's 3 p.m. on Wednesday, May the 6th. That was Autumn Sweater by Yola Tango. This is Simon Says. I'm going to fill in for my friend the Buffalo Man between 3 and 5 today, playing a bunch of different stuff. Kicking off with several new tracks from some older artists. Here, would you believe, is some new songs. Well, here's a new song from Mr. Peter Frampton. See how this sounds.

That's a new song from an old Peter Frampton. Still glad he's putting out music at his age. That's kicking us off. As I mentioned, if you're tuning in to listen to Buffalo Nickels, which incidentally is one of my favorite shows on the station, he's out of town today, and I am luckily filling in for him. So I'm going to play a couple and more new songs, I think about eight in total, to kick us off, all from different artists. And this one is surprisingly just out in the charts, I believe, as of last week or the week before. This is a new song from The Stones.

You're listening to KOTO Radio Telluride 91.7, and that was the Stones' latest song. And moving right along from London to Liverpool, we have a couple of songs in a row from half of the Beatles. First one's Ringo Starr, next one's Paul McCartney.

That's half the Beatles. McCartney and Ringo Starr, two songs that are just out in the charts. I'm not sure how well they're going to do, but it's good to see that they're still putting stuff out. Continuing with the new music theme, we've got another one, actually another two or three back-to-back, something a little different here. This is a new one from our friend Peter... Peter Gabriel. This one's called Till Your Mind Is Shining.

It's the latest single from Peter Gabriel, Talia, Mind is Shining. Just carrying on about another three new songs on the playlist right now. And this one's going out to an old friend of mine who's currently sitting on a train heading out of London going west. So this is Mike Campbell and the Dirty Knobs. Mike Campbell, formerly of Tom Petty, obviously. I'm going to see what this one sounds like. But Adam, I hope the hangover is going to be fine in the morning. And look forward to seeing you soon, my friend. Take care.

You're listening to Simon Says here Wednesday, May the 6th. It's currently 3:34. 4 o'clock we'll be covering All Things Considered. You just listened to the latest release from a band called Geese, which you may, or Goose, which you may have heard some news about recently. There was a great article in Billboard talking about their prolific rise from effectively not mediocrity, but they certainly weren't a headline band, and suddenly became in everybody's kind of crosshairs based on some work that they did with a media firm called Chaotic Good Projects. And Chaotic Good Projects do these things for lots of different organizations, but they decided to do this for the band. And they effectively create networks of social media pages, TikTok false accounts, hundreds of different duped accounts to help sway the algorithms and all those things. So suddenly geese are being played in my friend's lounge without anybody knowing where they came from. So take a look at that. Pretty interesting. Something completely different. Got a last of the new tracks this afternoon. This is a track called One, by a band that would never do any adverse marketing. This is a band called Seven Dust, and have a listen to this one.

So Black Crowes there with Sometime Salvation. Before that was some old Rory Gallagher back from his Top Priority track. Just getting towards community calendar, trying to squeeze a couple of quick tracks in and then get on with what's happening locally.

It's Jack White and G.O.D. and the Broken Ribs here on KOTO Radio 91.7 here in Telluride. It is currently 3:56, getting close to community calendar. Temperature outside is about 46 degrees. Good news is for Thursday, Friday, Saturday, looks like it's going to be gorgeous, sunny, 52, clear. So plenty of things to do this weekend. 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This is Simon Says filling in for my friend Mr. Buffalo until 5 p.m. today. So today, Wednesday, May the 6th, we have some birthdays to celebrate. Mary McGregor, Amy Levitas, Christina McLean, Heather Starr, Cynthia Hocking, Jacqueline Wadling, Tony Blair, wow. Amy Peterson, Heather Kuzik, and Maya Grace Brooks. In terms of our activities for today, May the 6th, please come by Dark Sky Cafe in Norwood today, Wednesday, anytime between 4:30 and 8:30 p.m. for free tacos and meet and greet with San Miguel Power board candidate Joanna Yonder. Your voice matters, and our rural electric cooperative is more important than ever. All are welcome. That's 4:30 to 8:30 at the Dark Sky Cafe in Norwood today. Also, San Miguel Resource Center and Telluride Intermediate School, TIS, are hosting a parent workshop to discuss your safety, youth safety, specifically what SMRC teaches TIS students about consent and privacy, how to talk to your own child about safe versus unsafe touches and sexual abuse prevention. This workshop will be held today, Wednesday, May the 6th, 5:15 p.m. at TIS. There's also a Zoom option, and the session will be offered in English and Spanish. That's the San Miguel Resource Center and Telluride Intermediate School, TIS. Also today, Wednesday, from 5:30 to 7 p.m., gather yourself and your smartest friends and come on down to the Stronghouse Pub for a thrilling, yes, thrilling night of library trivia. Prizes for the top three teams, plus additional drawings for people who have a library card and or a Friends of the Library membership. Please keep your teams to a max of six and get ready for a night of brain-teasing fun and no cheating with phones. Also, Telluride Rotary Club meets tonight, Wednesday the 6th, at 6 p.m., at Wilkinson Public Library. Meetings feature guest speakers and discussion of club projects. Anyone with an interest in networking and service is welcome to drop in as a guest. Email telluriderotary@gmail.com for info or to RSVP. That's Telluride Rotary Club tonight at the library. Additionally, there's some opportunities if you want to be a KOTO DJ or you need to refresh your already excellent DJ skills. 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So that's the Yoga Festival lineup. 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Thursday, May the 7th, join Laura Colbert for Pilates for all bodies from 12:30 to 1:15 p.m. at Wilkinson Public Library. This program is free and open to the public. All bodies and experience levels are welcome. The library has a few mats, but bring your own if you can.
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So connect with Mother Nature on this Mother's Day, Sunday, Mother's Day, for those of you that have forgotten, like me. Sunday, May the 10th, from 2 to 4 p.m., join Lauren Cass Norton for a guided outdoor experience designed to help you slow down, ground yourself, and reconnect with the natural world. 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That's a Mother's Day Sunday, this Sunday, May the 10th, 2 to 4. It's that time of year again. San Diego County's annual spring cleanup takes place Friday the 15th in Telluride and Mountain Village. So not this Friday, the Friday after. 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And that is all of the community calendar for today. For the full community calendar, go to koto.org and check that out. And we will press on with the music. Here's another track. This one's from Shinedown.

It's a Marcus King band, and as we know, headlining Tilray Blues and Brews in September this year. Looking forward to that. Coming up, we have a new number from the Black Keys. And just to remind everybody, you are listening to KOTO Telluride and KOOK Ridgeway. I think I forgot to mention my friends in Ridgeway at the top of the hour. My apologies. So let's press on with the latest from Black Keys.

That's where the smoke, this fire from the Black Keys. Talking of bands that played in Town Park recently, not that long ago. This is one of the best bands I saw there.

That's the cult there, or as they used to be called, the Southern Death Cult. I don't think they could fit it on a t-shirt, so they shortened it. But that goes out to John, who just called in. Appreciate the call, man. That's very kind of you. And I'm going to put three tracks together here, all with a common thread, which we'll talk about afterwards.

Well, that's three in a row. The link being Mr. John Lydon. First one was World Destruction from Time Zone. Second one's self-titled Public Image, and obviously Submission from Sex Pistols at the end. John, if you're still listening, I think I found the track you were asking for. Enjoy this one. This is The Beat, I Confess.

That's This Corrosion from the band Sisters of Mercy. Not quite sure how popular they were in the US, but certainly a big band back in the 80s overseas. And just let you know, if you're tuning in to listen to Buffalo Nichols, he is away this week, sunning himself in Albuquerque. This is Simon Says filling in honorably for him. I appreciate that. And we're going to try and wrap up with a couple of songs before our 5 o'clock deadline. And let's try and squeeze a couple in here. This is our Thin Lizzy track. This is Suicide.

It's Thin Lizzy there, probably from one of the best, if not the best albums they did, Live and Dangerous. Brian Downey on the drums, Phil Lynott bass and vocals, Scott Gorham guitar, and Brian Robertson guitar. If you're listening in the car, Scott Gorham was coming out of the passenger door and Brian Robertson was coming out around your left knee. Great band. I loved seeing them, saw them on their last ever show. Talking of last ever, I think this is going to be probably the last track we're going to have time to squeeze in. So I'm going to leave you with something a little different here. This is a track I never played before here, by a band called the Sensational Alex Harvey Band. It's an interesting track with a very long intro. There's a story behind the long intro. It was made in the days of the cassette era, and when they put the two sides together, one was much longer than the other. So they re-recorded this track with an extra long intro just to let the sides even out, so you wouldn't have to stick a pencil in the tape and wind it forward, as I'm sure you all remember doing. Thanks for listening this afternoon. This is Simon Says. I've been filling in for the Buffalo Man, 3 to 5. 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And at the top of the hour, we will be switching over to All Things Considered. Thanks for listening. Carpe diem.

0: 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KOOK Ridgeway. It is 5 o'clock and time for All Things Considered.
1: More than 8 in 10 Americans say high gas prices are straining their household budgets, and a striking majority blame the president.
2: What could that mean for Democrats looking for an edge in the midterms?
1: Today is Wednesday, May 6th, and this is All Things Considered from NPR News. I'm Mary Louise Kelly.
2: And I'm Elsa Chang. Ahead this hour, screening the genes of human embryos to estimate future risk for certain diseases or even physical traits.
1: Not everyone is excited.
3: At its heart, it's a vision of mass-produced, genetically enhanced people, which is very troubling.
2: Also, Ted Turner was not a man who stepped away from a challenge.
4: If Alexander the Great could conquer the known world, why couldn't I start CNN?
1: That's from an interview with Oprah Winfrey. Even Oprah didn't have a comeback to that.
2: We'll remember the CNN founder after this summary of the day's news.
5: Live from NPR News in Washington, I'm Ryland Barton. With hundreds of vessels still stuck in the Persian Gulf and costs piling up, shipping companies are being whipsawed by uncertainty over how and when the Strait of Hormuz might reopen after more than 2 months into the Iran war. President Trump initially announced an effort in which the U.S. military would guide ships through the strait, then paused that to allow time for a deal to end the war. NPR's Aya Batraoui reports that change came as a surprise to almost everyone.
6: This was so abrupt that a person briefed on the matter, not authorized to speak to the media, told NPR that even Israel did not know about Trump's intention to end Project Freedom and had actually been preparing for an escalation. So what Trump says is he paused the operation because of what he calls great progress in reaching a final deal with Iran. And there were calls from countries in the region to Trump as well. In a post on X, Pakistan's prime minister, who's mediating between the U.S. and Iran, thanked Trump for pausing this operation. And he said that he and Saudi Arabia's crown prince, Mohammed bin Salman, had asked Trump to do just that and move toward reconciliation.
5: NPR's Aya Batraoui reporting. The war against Iran is causing some of the U.S. to change their travel plans. NPR's Stephen Basaha reports many travelers are avoiding international trips due to concerns about safety and cost.
7: James Ridgeway just landed back home in D.C., but he might skip his trip to Europe after seeing the cost to fly.
8: We have tickets to see The Cure in Ireland, and I don't think we'll be able to swing it.
7: Arlene Hogan owns the travel advisor company Vacays for You, and she says her clients are sticking to domestic travel due to concerns about conflicts overseas. Hawaii is especially popular.
9: Even though Hawaii is an expensive destination when you think about it, however, it gives people a sense of security.
7: According to the travel site Kayak, international tickets in late April were up about $150 compared to a year earlier. Stephen Basaha, NPR News.
5: The Trump administration has shelved three studies that examined vaccines that protect against COVID-19 and shingles. NPR's Rob Stein has more.
10: In an email to NPR, a spokesman for the Health and Human Services Department confirmed reports in the New York Times and Washington Post that plans to release the three studies have been dropped. The spokesman, Andrew Nixon, says officials stopped plans to publish two Food and Drug Administration studies examining the safety of COVID-19 vaccines because the conclusions that they're safe, quote, were not supported by the underlying data, and blocked the shingles vaccine study because it, quote, fell outside the agency's purview. Critics disagree and say these moves are the latest administration actions that weaken public trust in vaccines. Rob Stein, NPR News.
5: Oil prices sank and stock markets rallied worldwide today. The S&P 500 climbed nearly 1.5%. This is NPR News. British voters will cast ballots in elections that could hasten the end of Prime Minister Keir Starmer's troubled term. His popularity has plunged due to factors including a weak economy and his decision to appoint Peter Mandelson, a friend of Jeffrey Epstein, as ambassador to Washington. Georgia public high school students will soon no longer be allowed to use cell phones during the school day. Around 2/3 of states have limited phone usage in school, as Maymay Shu reports for member station WABE.
11: Georgia Governor Brian Kemp says lawmakers decided to extend the state's existing ban on cell phones in K-8 schools after seeing a positive impact.
12: The improved outcomes following last year's bill have been incredible, and this common sense step will help both students and faculty learn in safer, distraction-free environments.
11: The ban would start in the 2027-28 school year. Despite widespread cell phone bans in the country, a recent study by the National Bureau of Economic Research found that locking students' phones in pouches has a close to zero effect on standardized test scores. The study also found small or close to zero effects on attendance, classroom attention, and online bullying. For NPR News, I'm Mei Mei Shu in Atlanta.
5: Kentucky Derby winner Golden Tempo will not run in Maryland's Preakness Stakes next weekend. That means there will be no chance of a Triple Crown winner this year, where a horse wins the Derby, Preakness, and New York's Belmont Stakes. American Pharoah in 2015 and Justify in 2018 are the only horses to sweep all three races over the past four decades. I'm Rylan Barton, and you're listening to NPR News from Washington.
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0: 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I'm Mary Louise Kelly in Washington.
1: And I'm Elsa Chang in Culver City, California. The war in Iran, and specifically its impact on the passage of oil tankers, is driving up the cost of gas. And that is increasing the economic pain felt all around the world. A new poll from NPR, PBS News, and Marist shows that 81% of Americans say gas prices are a strain on their household budgets. And a majority say that the economy is not working well for them personally. Well, here to talk about the politics of these findings is NPR senior political editor and correspondent Domenico Montanaro. Hi, Domenico.
2: Hey, great to be with you, Elsa.
1: Great to have you. Okay, so we already know gas prices are a problem for so many people right now. So what more did we learn about that from this poll?
2: Yeah, gas prices are hitting pretty much everyone. I mean, unlike most other things, there's relatively no partisan divide here on this. 4 out of 5 Republicans say gas prices are hurting their budgets, too. Politically, it's having consequences for President Trump because 63% say those price increases are his fault given the Iran war. And that includes about a third of Republicans.
1: Wow, 63%. Presumably, some people are feeling that squeeze more than others, though, right?
2: Very true. The cost of living is a huge concern for people. 61% say the area where they live just isn't affordable for the average family. 63% say the economy is not working well for them personally. And that's the worst score we've seen in the poll on that question. The groups who say they're most affected, white women without college degrees, those making less than $50,000 a year, and millennials. And by the way, all of those groups back in February of 2025, just after President Trump was inaugurated for the second term, had given him a positive job approval rating. Today, that's flipped and more disapproved than approved in each of those groups.
1: Interesting. Does anyone say the economy is working well for them?
2: Yeah, I mean, there's clearly, you know, two economies where wealthier individuals can absorb more and it affects them less. And politics come into play here, too. Republicans seem more willing or able to absorb some of these affordability issues. 6 in 10 Republicans, for example, say the economy is working well for them and that their area is affordable. Overall, there still appears to be, I have to say, a COVID economic hangover because pre-COVID, in February of 2020, we polled on this and 2/3 said the economy was working well for them back then. That's just not the case anymore as prices caused by supply chain issues just haven't recovered.
1: Okay, well then what does all of this mean politically for President Trump and for other Republicans?
2: Well, I mean, Trump's economic approval rating is only 35%. That's tied for the worst mark in either of his presidential terms. In his first term, he was never below 47% for context on the economy, even when he was at his most unpopular points. And his overall approval in this poll is just 37%, with 59% disapproving. Of that, half say they strongly disapprove. And that shows the intensity of opposition that Trump and Republicans are facing here in these midterms.
1: Okay, so I imagine all of this is good news for Democrats?
2: I mean, so far, yes. Our poll finds Democrats with a 10-point advantage on the congressional ballot test. That's when we ask who people would vote for if the congressional elections were held today in their district. 52% say a Democrat, 42% say a Republican. Democrats also have the advantage on enthusiasm. 61% say that they're enthusiastic, very enthusiastic to vote in these midterms. Just 47% of those who voted for Trump in 2024 say the same. In most years, those would be the kinds of things indicative of a pretty big election wave that could be. It's why the Senate, for example, looks within reach for Democrats, even if it is still a reach. I mean, we'll see what happens. Nothing is guaranteed. And there are some very big caveats here because a lot of the groups who Democrats need to vote for them, like voters 18 to 29, Black voters and Latinos, just aren't that fired up.
1: That is NPR's Domenico Montanaro. Thank you, Domenico.
2: You got it.
0: It is now possible to screen the genes of human embryos to estimate their risk for thousands of diseases, even how tall the babies born from them would eventually be, and how smart. But is this a good idea? NPR health correspondent Rob Stein has been looking into this controversial new kind of genetic prediction.
3: Okay, so like this is our Harriside laboratory.
4: Justin Schleid runs a lab outside Raleigh, North Carolina for an embryo screening company named after Hera, the Greek goddess of fertility.
5: So we can go through now and check out the wet lab.
4: Okay, great. Harriside is one of a handful of startups that are sifting through the genetic codes of embryos like high-tech fortune tellers.
5: We have what is sort of like two wet lab spaces.
4: In the first lab, scientists in blue gowns process blood and saliva from clients trying to have babies, as well as a few cells plucked from embryos they created at IVF clinics.
3: They move through this area, get processed, kind of cracking the DNA out of cells, right? Like isolating the DNA and then prepping it to be used for analyses.
4: To parse each embryo's risk for thousands of diseases, not just the kind of testing that's been done for years for rare inherited disorders like Tay-Sachs and cystic fibrosis, but also genetically complex illnesses like cancer, heart disease, and Alzheimer's. Heriside also ballparks how long babies born from the chosen embryos would live, their height, and even their IQs. We walk over a sticky doormat to clean our shoes as we head into the second lab, where scientists make millions of copies of the DNA so genetic sequencers can spell out all 3 billion letters of each embryo's genetic sequence.
3: This is the sequencer right here.
4: The sequencer looks like a giant copy machine.
3: Once we have the most accurate sequences, then we can go and try to do all of the downstream analyses.
4: The downstream analyses calculate polygenic risk scores, a long list of the chances of developing diseases and genetic traits. Clients use the scores to pick which embryos to try to use to make babies.
6: So I've got the three embryos on here.
4: Max Riley is one of Heriside's customers. He and his wife live in British Columbia in Canada, so he read me his report on a Zoom call after my visit.
6: Here I've got one female embryo that's predicted at 5 feet 5 inches, and I've got one male embryo at 5'10", and one male embryo at 6 feet.
4: Riley's top priority for this genetic deep dive is cutting the baby's chances of ending up with Alzheimer's. Good news there, no big health risks jump out from the polygenic risk report. Riley and his wife would also love to give their kids the best shot at being smart.
6: It's hard to imagine not wanting to be, you know, a little bit smarter, a little bit sharper, right?
4: They were happy with the embryo's IQ estimates.
6: It looks like I have one at 111, one at 115, and one at 120.
4: But Riley and his wife decided to make more embryos for screening before making a final selection.
6: It is sort of out of science fiction. It's just science now. I think it's sort of incredible technological progress. I think it's really cool.
7: Ladies and gentlemen, we'll be arriving at New York Monahan Station shortly.
4: Another company I visited in Manhattan, called Nucleus Genomics, tests for even more traits: left-handedness, acne, baldness.
8: I'm Christian Ward. I am 32. I am a tax accountant.
4: Ward and his wife signed up for Nucleus Genomics polygenic embryo screening primarily to try to avoid having a baby with type 1 diabetes, which Ward has.
8: It's kind of trippy to think that you can kind of cycle through and see, oh, this embryo could potentially have this hair color, this eye color, all these other things.
4: His wife, Julia, who's a nurse practitioner, wants a healthy baby.
9: We're really excited, but for us, we're just mainly looking at the medical side of it. Kind of keeps you a little bit more calm. Having a child is sometimes scary. It just gives us a sense of peace with everything.
4: But not everyone thinks this genetic profiling is so great. First of all, it's expensive, as much as $50,000, plus thousands more for the IVF, which is physically grueling and carries some risks.
10: Polygenic risk scores is not yet ready for prime time.
4: Dr. Susan Klugman is with the American College of Medical Genetics and Genomics.
10: Polygenic risk scores for embryos are a new technology, and current evidence doesn't support their accuracy, their safety, or their clinical value. So ethically, we worry about misleading patients and overstating what the polygenic risk score can do.
4: And that's especially true for many common but complicated diseases and traits like IQ. She also worries that parents could inadvertently pick an embryo prone to something terrible that the testing missed.
10: While selecting for blue eyes, let's say, we don't know if you are also selecting for a certain disease or disorder. We just don't know.
4: And that's not all. Some even worry embryo screening could lead to the kind of disturbing world of genetic cast depicted in the 1997 film Gattaca. Katie Hassan is with the Center for Genetics and Society, a watchdog group.
11: I'm very worried about the kind of dystopian world that this way of using technologies could lead to. You know, at its heart, it's a vision of sort of mass-produced, genetically enhanced people, which is, I think, very troubling. Not a direction that I want to see the world go in.
4: But the companies offering this embryo screening dismiss all that. They say their polygenic risk scores are state-of-the-art and have been carefully validated, and they're not trying to produce some kind of master race. Kian Sadecki is the founder and CEO of Nucleus Genomics in New York City.
12: I understand it. It does sound kind of scary. It sounds like, oh my God, is this like Gattaca? Like you're going to look at this embryo and then, you know, it's going to be smarter than this embryo. But people want their baby to be like themselves, like a better version of themselves. That's what parents really want. They don't want some super baby. And I think when people understand that, suddenly things become much less scary. We call it genetic optimization.
4: Back at Heracite in North Carolina, Schlied and his colleagues say they just want to use today's best genetic technologies to help people.
5: For people that are risk averse and don't want to simply roll the dice, they come to us to try to get as much genomic information to pick embryos for the purpose of having like happy, healthy, disease-free children. I mean, I think they're just trying to make happy, healthy kids that are going to survive in the world as we see it today.
4: So far, these companies say they've scored thousands of embryos for hundreds of prospective parents and have already helped create dozens, possibly hundreds, of genetically screened babies. Rob Stein, NPR News.
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1: 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I'm Mary Louise Kelly.
2: And I'm Elsa Chang. CNN founder Ted Turner has died. He was 87 years old. His family had previously announced that he had been diagnosed with a degenerative disease that causes dementia and muscle failure. Turner established the first major U.S. cable superstation, as well as the Cartoon Network and Turner Classic Movies. He was also the owner of sports teams in Atlanta. Later, after finding himself forced to the margins of the businesses that he led and created, he turned his attention and fortune to the world's thorniest challenges. NPR's David Folkenflik has this remembrance.
3: You couldn't say Ted Turner ever lacked for brass or chutzpah. Take this line from an interview with Oprah Winfrey.
4: If Alexander the Great could conquer the known world, why couldn't I start CNN?
3: Even Oprah had no comeback for that. Turner's late father had built a small fortune in the billboard business, but had been plagued by self-doubts. Turner betrayed none of them in 1980, as he launched the cable news network, the nation's first, at a converted country club in Atlanta, newly and ambitiously titled CNN's World Headquarters.
5: You can do so much more in 24 hours than you can in 24 minutes.
3: Turner was a colorful figure. His outsized southern drawl, his rail-thin mustache, the sailing competitions. He was sometimes spotted as the owner of the then hapless Atlanta Braves dancing in the stands. And Turner could be audacious closer to home, too. Former CNN news chief Easton Jordan remembers meeting his boss for the first time. Jordan had joined CNN in college a year after its start, and he worked the overnight shift. Two floors above, Turner slept in a Murphy bed in a modest suite.
6: One morning he came through with a female mate who was not his wife. It was Raquel Welch. They were both in bathrobes, and Ted was so proud of himself for having such good company that he introduced himself and Raquel Welch to everyone in the newsroom at 4 o'clock in the morning.
3: Many people didn't understand what the fuss was all about. Joy Chen was one of them, even in journalism graduate school in the 1980s. She joined CNN as an international anchor in 1991.
7: Many people didn't even have cable yet. I didn't have cable growing up. In those early years, you know, CNN was just considered chicken noodle news, and Ted Turner was at first considered just a dilettante.
3: Turner could be daring and outright offensive. His exuberance could swing to depression. Turner battled with rival media tycoon Rupert Murdoch, threatened to fight him at least twice. Murdoch's New York Post questioned his sanity. Meanwhile, Turner was friendly with the late Cuban autocrat Fidel Castro. For all his idiosyncrasies, Turner wanted credibility. Again, Easton Jordan.
6: Look, we were young and at times very shoddy, but we were the only game in town and we did some extraordinary things.
3: And then in 1991, CNN experienced a defining moment, effectively owning television coverage of the U.S.-led war against Iraq.
8: Something is happening outside.
3: This is the voice of CNN's lead anchor, Bernard Shaw, broadcasting live from the Iraqi capital, the only U.S. network able to do so.
8: Let's describe to our viewers what we're seeing. The skies over Baghdad have been illuminated. We're seeing bright flashes going off all over the sky.
3: Shaw and Peter Arnett, a Pulitzer-winning war correspondent from Vietnam days, were among those CNN journalists who projected calm professionalism under fire. Suddenly, CNN journalists became famous. But as Joy Chen recalls, that was never Turner's intention.
7: We were always told Ted's mantra was, you are not the star, the news is the star. That's how they were able to pay us less money, I guess.
3: Turner made ambitious deals, and he took on lots of debt, investors too. Rivals were part of larger companies and looking to launch their own cable news channels. It was all too much. Turner sold CNN and everything else to Time Warner, and then Time Warner sold itself to AOL, against his wishes, and Turner was out. The deal was often considered the worst corporate deal of all time. A year later, his marriage to Hollywood star and fitness advocate Jane Fonda, a source of strength, broke up.
9: You're a man used to winning, and you lost Jane. Why would you?
10: I lost Jane. I lost my job here. I lost my fortune, most of it.
3: In this BBC interview, Turner demonstrated a resilience.
10: You carry on, and I found other things to do.
3: Away from the business, Turner had been finding other things to do for years.
5: I'm going to donate $1 billion to the UN causes myself and announce it tonight.
3: With that billion, he created what's known as the UN Foundation. As the years progressed, Turner created the Nuclear Threat Initiative to secure loose nukes from former Soviet republics and gave widely to conservation and anti-global warming efforts. In 2012, Turner explained his approach on, where else, CNN.
10: It's so clear that we're programmed and we're born to love and help each other, not to kill each other, destroy each other.
3: In his final years, the flamboyant showman retreated from the public eye. Ever direct, he acknowledged his affliction and spent much time riding horses and fishing at his vast properties in Montana. David Folkenflik, NPR News.
1: The judges for this year's Tiny Desk contest had to sort through thousands of entries to pick five finalists. This week on All Things Considered, we get to meet those finalists. Here's the latest from Tiny Desk host and series producer Bobby Carter.
11: You know, as a judge of the Tiny Desk contest for a few years now, the number one question I usually get, most of us get, is what are we looking for in a contestant? And like clockwork, we sort of say the same thing, but it's still true that we are looking for something that we've never seen or heard before. We're looking sometimes for things that we don't even know we want. And that's what we got in this song called Welcome by

It is, at its core, worship music is gospel, but it also blends a ton of different genres. It's soulful. The lead singer, at least the person who takes the lead on this song, Tammy, it feels very familiar. And when you think about the vocals and the soul and the singing part and the harmonies. But Tammy does something really, really special here. She starts spitting bars out of nowhere and starts to blend and coast in and out of singing with rapping. And I was just blown away by

0: Kingdom Come. It's comprised of people from all walks of life, all religions, all ethnic backgrounds. And listen, obviously, this, we need more of this in our world today. So I was just super, super delighted to see it near the top with the contest this year. So again, when people ask me what we're looking for, I'm looking to be moved. And I think this song, Welcome by The King Will Come, moved me in a profound way.
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4: The Alabama legislature has kicked off a special session on redistricting, this after the Supreme Court gutted the Voting Rights Act, removing race as a consideration for drawing district lines.
5: This is not just Alabama history. This is world history.
4: How lawmakers are debating redistricting tomorrow on Morning Edition from NPR News.

0: It's All Things Considered from NPR News. I'm Elsa Chang.
1: And I'm Mary Louise Kelly. Indiana's primary results made one thing very clear.
0: That President Trump can effectively punish Republicans who try to resist his redistricting plans.
2: To defy Trump is still a very big danger for you as far as your political career goes.
1: That's ahead. First News.
3: Live from NPR News in Culver City, California, I'm Duane Brown. Israel has launched its first attack in the Lebanese capital since a ceasefire back in April. The airstrike targeting a senior Hezbollah commander. NPR's Jane Raff has more.
4: Israel's prime minister said in a statement that Israeli forces targeted the commander of the militant group's elite Redwan force. It did not give his name or say whether he was believed to have been killed. There was no immediate comment from Hezbollah. Video from Beirut's southern suburbs showed people searching for survivors in the rubble of what appeared to be a residential building. Lebanon and Israel agreed to a ceasefire April 16th, but Israel has been escalating attacks, most of them in border areas in South Lebanon. Jane Araf, NPR News, Beirut.
3: New research shows patients are living longer on a pancreatic cancer drug. NPR's Yuki Noguchi has that story.
5: The drug, daraxonrasib, is in a class of genetically engineered medicines known as RAS inhibitors. It identifies and kills pancreatic cancer cells using a genetic mutation common to that cancer. The drug lengthens patient survival from about 2 to 3 months on chemotherapy to 8 or 9 months on average, and has fewer side effects. Drugs in a similar class have transformed treatment of colorectal and lung cancers. The new data are so promising, the Food and Drug Administration last week allowed the drug maker, Revolution Medicines, to expand access for pancreatic cancer patients prior to approval. Yuki Noguchi, NPR News.
3: There are now 5 confirmed cases of hantavirus linked to a Dutch cruise ship now headed to Spain's Canary Islands. The UN Health Agency says 3 people were evacuated today from the ship and flown to nearby hospitals. That virus is now linked to a rare strain of the virus that can be spread human to human. This is NPR. The governor of Oklahoma has signed a bill into law today, joining a growing majority of states that have already passed restrictions on cell phones in public schools. Oklahoma's ban now permanent, as NPR's Caden Mills reports.
6: The new law will go into effect on July 1st, requiring school districts to adopt their own policies prohibiting the use of cell phones during the school day. Like several other states, Oklahoma piloted a temporary 1-year ban for the recent school year. That ban is now permanent.
7: During lunch, we have to sit and talk to each other. We can't just whip our phone out and just be antisocial and on our phone all the time.
6: High school senior Ethan Atkerson thinks banning cell phones has been a good thing.
7: It feels like more of a community, you know, like everyone knows everyone and all that sort of stuff.
6: Overall, he says he's grateful for the ban. Caden Mills, NPR News, Warner, Oklahoma.
3: The Los Angeles Unified School District is under federal investigation after allegations that it reassigns rather than removes teachers accused of sexual misconduct. The Trump administration's streamlined Department of Education is looking into the allegations. Los Angeles Unified is the nation's second largest school district and denies the claim. It says teachers accused of sexual misconduct with students are not automatically assigned to other schools. Stocks rallied, finishing higher across the board on Wall Street today. This is NPR.

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1: This is All Things Considered from NPR News. I'm Mary Louise Kelly in Washington.
2: And I'm Elsa Chang in Culver City, California. Well, the results are in on President Trump's effort to punish Indiana state lawmakers for not going along with his redistricting push for the midterms. You see, back in December, the Indiana legislature killed a plan to redraw the state's congressional districts, and a lot of Republicans voted against that proposed map, even as Trump and the governor threatened to push them out of office. Well, President Trump supported primary challenges against the Republicans who defied him and did indeed take down most of those Republicans last night. To talk about all this, we're joined now by Caroline Beck of WFYI Public Radio in Indianapolis. Hi, Caroline.
3: Hello.
2: Okay, so say more about those results where Trump had set out to defeat some of these incumbent Republicans.
3: Yeah, so there were seven incumbent Republicans up for election in the primaries last night, and nearly all of those candidates who Trump opposed lost. Only one incumbent appears to have survived so far, and another candidate is just ahead by a few votes, and it's still too close to call yet. State Senator Jim Buck was one of those incumbents who lost last night. He's been serving in the General Assembly since the mid-90s in the Senate and the House. He said he sees this as the federal government overreaching into powers states are supposed to have, like states' rights. Here's what he had to say.
4: This is the nightmare of our founding fathers. The founders put guardrails around themselves. That's why they're called the laboratories of democracy. We compete against each other. We never intended to compete against Washington.
3: But, you know, analysts will point out that it's mostly highly partisan, more ideological voters who turn out in party primaries. And in the Republican Party, those are often core Trump supporters who follow his endorsements.
2: Yeah. Okay, wait. So what did President Trump do specifically in these primaries to push back on some of these Republican incumbents?
3: Yeah. So Trump and his allies spent millions of dollars in order to unseat these senators. Outside groups like Turning Point USA have also visited Indiana several times, doing door knocking and holding events across the state. And I'll also point out that we saw a lot of ads on TV and online that were usually, you know, talking about other topics than just redistricting. Like they picked other issues, like one ad accused incumbents of letting China buy farmland in the state. And Trump also had the help of our Republican Governor Mike Braun and Lieutenant Governor Micah Beckwith, who also have endorsed the primary challengers.
2: Let me ask you, Caroline, because this isn't just being watched in Indiana, right? Republicans in other states are paying attention because some of them are still considering redistricting in their states. What kind of message do you think these results in Indiana send to Republicans elsewhere?
3: Yeah. So this is a clear sign to lawmakers in other states of Trump's power in the Republican Party, especially in the Republicans who come out to vote in primaries. And here's what political scientists at Indiana University, Indianapolis, Aaron Dusso, had to say about how the results could be viewed by other Republicans around the country.
5: It's easily understood as Trump still has the power, and you need to, you being any Republican out there, you still need to take serious consideration of anything Donald Trump says that he would like to see happen. And to defy Trump is still a very big danger for you as far as your political career goes.
3: Yeah. And, you know, right now, Trump is urging Republicans in the South to redistrict quickly before the midterms. They could be less likely now to try to defy him, even if they were considering to do that anyway, or maybe even go a more aggressive redistricting route, like for more seats. And Republicans in Indiana could even come back next year and do the redistricting they didn't do in December.
2: That is Caroline Beck from WFYI. Thank you very much, Caroline.
3: Thank you.
1: nature is good for human health. Trees clear the air, wetlands filter water, insects pollinate our food. But moving beyond these generalities can be tough. Now, by zooming in on farmers and their farms in Nepal, researchers are getting a handle on how precisely important nature is to people and what could happen as biodiversity declines. NPR's Jonathan Lambert reports.
6: In rural Nepal, people are generally very close to the food they eat. Tom Timberlake is an ecologist at the University of York. He says almost three-quarters of the population depend on small farms for their food and income. Those crops depend on the ecosystem, the insects that pollinate the crops, and the soil that nourishes it.
7: And so that link between the biodiversity around them and their health, their nutrition, their livelihoods, is very, very direct, much more so than it is for all of us.
6: So those communities may be especially vulnerable to the thinning out of nature. In parts of western Nepal, native honeybees have declined by nearly 50%, in part because of climate change, habitat loss, and pesticides. Fewer pollinators could mean fewer crops and less food.
7: What we want to do is dive into the detail and look at, you know, what do pollinator declines mean for real people, real families on the ground.
6: Drawing those connections took work. To start, they tracked the diets of over 700 people. They estimated the key nutrients they were getting and where they came from.
7: For the vitamin A that they're consuming, how much of that is coming from carrots, how much from beans, how much from the green leafy vegetables?
6: To connect those nutrients to pollinators, the team collected a lot of insects. They analyzed which crops they visited and even how much pollen they carried.
7: So we could start to sort of measure the weight of those connections between each insect and each crop.
6: Turns out these communities really depend on insects. Pollinators, especially native honeybees, were responsible for more than 20% of total vitamin E, A, and folate intake. Insects also meant more crops, and therefore more income for farmers. The research appears in the journal Nature. Taylor Ricketts is an ecologist at the University of Vermont. He was struck by the size of those numbers.
8: It's not a rounding error. It's not a little effect. It's not interesting, but not important. It really is in the ballgame in keeping people healthy.
6: If insect decline continues on its current trajectory, these communities could become less healthy. A complete loss of pollinators, unlikely but possible, could be catastrophic, says Timberlake.
7: Almost 50% of people's farming income would expect it to be lost, and over 20% of people's vitamin A and folate intake. You know, these are two nutrients which are absolutely crucial to people's health.
6: But declines can be reversed. Relatively simple external nature. Taylor Ricketts is an ecologist at the University of Vermont. He was struck by the size of those numbers.
8: It's not a rounding error. It's not a little effect. It's not interesting, but not important. It really is in the ballgame in keeping people healthy.
6: If insect decline continues on its current trajectory, these communities could become less healthy. A complete loss of pollinators, unlikely but possible, could be catastrophic, says Timberlake.
7: Almost 50% of people's farming income would expect it to be lost, and over 20% of people's vitamin A and folate intake. You know, these are two nutrients which are

0: and folate intake. You know, these are two nutrients which are absolutely crucial to people's health.
1: But declines can be reversed. Relatively simple actions like planting wildflowers, providing bee nesting sites, and reducing pesticides can help insects recover. The researchers found such actions could raise income up to 30% and boost nutrient intake. To Ricketts, there's one clear take-home.
2: Conserving biodiversity is a public health investment. And not only a statistically significant one, but a substantial one. The effects are big.
1: On par, he says, with the kinds of technological investments like dietary supplements or vaccines that have driven big gains in global health in recent decades. He hopes studies like this will help people see that preserving nature can be just as powerful. Jonathan Lambert, NPR News.

0: You're listening to All Things Considered from NPR News. The U.S. dollar is known as the world's reserve currency, and a big driver of that status comes from something called the petrodollar system. Waylon Wong and Adrian Ma of The Indicator chronicle the history of the petrodollar and why the war in Iran threatens its status.
1: In 1973, Egypt and Syria launched an attack on Israel. This came to be known as the Yom Kippur War. The U.S., under President Richard Nixon, provided Israel with aid and arms. This angered the Arab countries, which imposed an oil embargo on the U.S. This set off what's considered the first worldwide oil shock.
2: One person who spent a lot of time analyzing this era is David White. He's a historian at the University of North Carolina, Greensboro. David says that the U.S. and Saudi Arabia understood that the future of their relationship was at stake.
3: You can see going through the declassified documents from the United States, the deep sort of distrust on both sides, but also a desire to try to patch up this relationship.
1: David says the U.S. recognized that Saudi Arabia and other oil-producing countries were now major players on the world stage. The price of oil had quadrupled in the last months of 1973. Saudi Arabia was making a lot of money, and its government needed somewhere safe to invest all those earnings.
2: It was during this time that Treasury Secretary Bill Simon met with the Saudis. So did Secretary of State Henry Kissinger. And what emerged from these meetings was an arrangement.
1: Here's how it worked. The Saudis would agree to price their oil exports in U.S. dollars. And in exchange, the U.S. would provide economic and military support. David said some historians believe that the U.S. even gave the Saudis a discount on purchases of U.S. Treasury bonds.
4: Okay, so as far as we know, there's no official memo laying out these promises. But in June of 1974, the U.S. and Saudi Arabia signed a broad agreement on military and economic cooperation.
1: This was the start of the petrodollar system. Oil had already been priced in dollars before 1974. But now Saudi Arabia and other countries in the region were affirming a commitment to price oil in U.S. dollars and to invest their earnings in things like U.S. Treasury bonds.
4: And the flow of petrodollars from the Middle East to the U.S. was significant. David says Saudi Arabia was the largest foreign buyer of U.S. treasuries in the early days of this arrangement.
1: Petrodollar flows started to wane in the 1980s as oil prices went down. But the broader petrodollar regime stayed in place. Saudi Arabia and other Gulf countries pegged the value of their currencies to the U.S. dollar. Most of their investments overseas were denominated in dollars as well.
2: That means these countries could hurt the U.S. economically by dumping their dollar investments in bulk. This is also a risk with other countries that hold lots of dollar assets, whether it's China or the United Kingdom.
1: In fact, China wants to challenge the dollar as reserve currency, and it's taking aim at the all-important petrodollar regime, which, as we know, is a key part of the dollar's reserve status. One new place just opened for business in Chinese yuan, the Strait of Hormuz. Iran has reportedly been collecting some tolls in yuan to transit the strait.
2: It may be more symbolic than a real blow to the petrodollar regime, but the system does appear vulnerable. And oil exporting countries in the Middle East could go shopping for a new arrangement if the U.S. proves to be an unreliable geopolitical partner.
1: Waylon Wong,
4: Adrian Ma, NPR News.

0: From NPR News, this is All Things Considered. I'm Elsa Chang.
1: And I'm Mary Louise Kelly. There's been an increase in anti-Semitic incidents in the United Kingdom, and politicians there are accusing each other of being responsible. Tomorrow, Britons are voting for town councils and two regional legislatures. Campaigns are usually about things like trash pickup, but this year they are dominated by allegations of hate speech. NPR's Lauren Frayer reports from London.
2: The word anti-Semitic has lost all meaning.
3: This video shows a woman sitting in darkness musing about anti-Semitism. She criticizes Zionism, then repeats conspiracy theories.
2: The leaders of Israel and Gaza conspired to carry out what happened on October 7th for financial gain.
3: And descends into hate speech.
2: The money-grubbing thieves have built mountains of money over centuries. Jewish cockroaches.
3: The woman then identifies herself as Jewish. And this is a campaign video released by the centrist Prime Minister Keir Starmer's Labour Party. The speaker is reading rival candidates' own words, not candidates on the far right, which has a long tradition of anti-Semitism. They're from the upstart left-wing Green Party, which is forecast to win votes away from Labour. The backdrop is 2.5 years of public outrage spilling into the streets. Over Israel's actions in Gaza, the arrests of thousands of mostly peaceful pro-Palestinian protesters, and a spate of attacks on British Jews.
4: Police declare a terrorist incident in London's Golders Green. Two Jewish men, one in his 70s.
3: When Prime Minister Starmer visited the site where two Jewish men were stabbed last week, he got heckled by members of the Jewish community, accusing him of failing to keep them safe. Chanting Keir Starmer, Jew harmer. The Prime Minister's wife is Jewish. The leader of the opposition Conservatives, Kemi Badenoch, wants Starmer to ban pro-Palestinian marches. Here she is on the BBC.
5: Of course we believe in free speech. Of course we believe in the right to protest. But these are no longer protests. They are now being used as a cover for anti-Semitic activity.
3: Others, including the Environmental Green Party, accuse Starmer of cracking down too much, violating free speech by outlawing support for some pro-Palestinian groups. The Greens are also the only major political party in the UK that is led by a Jewish person. Their leader, Zach Polanski, also spoke to the BBC.
6: I am both pro-Palestinian and I'm Jewish, and I care about Jewish safety. There's no conflict in those positions.
3: Polanski has suspended party members for anti-Semitic comments and been the target of anti-Semitic cartoons himself.
7: At the moment, it feels like every conversation that we have is about anti-Semitism.
3: Rabbi Charlie Baginski is the grandchild of Holocaust survivors.
7: For the first time, I tell my kids they can't go to walk the dog wearing Hebrew on their clothes.
3: Stephen Bush is Jewish and Black and has written about that in his Financial Times column.
8: Anti-Semitism is almost like a bride with the wedding train of racism kind of coming behind it.
3: Now, he doesn't think municipal elections will hinge on anti-Semitism. It is a serious issue rooted in hate and violence, but it's been weaponized for social media outrage, he says.
8: It's much harder to work out whether or not someone can successfully run a local authority than it is to prune their social media for whether or not they've said vile things.
3: For Rabbi Baginski, on one hand, she's glad anti-Semitism is getting so much attention. But on the other hand,
7: when people are just using it for their campaigns, what happens when one party is seen to be pro-Jews and another party is seen to be pro-parts of the Muslim community and anti-Israel rhetoric, which spills into anti-Semitism?
3: She says she's worried it threatens the social cohesion that anchors democracy in this country. And that is worth focusing on, she says, in addition to trash collection. Lauren Frayer, NPR News, London.
0: The FIFA World Cup arrives in North America next month, and we're kicking off our coverage by traveling back to 1994, the first time that the U.S. hosted the tournament. As NPR's Juliana Kim reports, that World Cup helped bring soccer from the country's sidelines to center field.
9: The last time that the U.S. was gearing up to host the World Cup, Fresh Air's Terry Gross described it this way.
10: The World Cup the biggest athletic event in the world, is coming to America this month. And some Americans couldn't care less.
9: In fact, a survey at the time found that a majority of Americans didn't even know that the World Cup would be happening in the U.S.
11: It was a big question as to how the U.S. would embrace it. Would people come to the games?
9: That's Mike Sorber. In 1994, he played for the U.S. men's national team. Despite all the doubts, things took a surprising turn once the competition began. Game after game, millions of people tuned in to watch, and stadiums were packed, the cheers as loud as thunder. There were tourists and diehard fans, but also people who came out of curiosity and because tickets were relatively affordable. And then there were the parties, like at this Irish pub in New York. Soccer historian Kevin Talik Marston says Americans were drawn in by the celebrations.
12: Perhaps the experience was a bit different, seeing these people from all around the world with their own cultures, their own chants, their own songs, their own instruments.
9: But perhaps what was most electrifying for Americans was the U.S. team's strong performance. It started with a hard-fought 1-1 tie with Switzerland, followed by a stunning 2-1 upset over Colombia.
13: It is a landmark day for the United States of America. They have beaten Colombia.
9: It marked the first World Cup win for the U.S. men's national team in over four decades.
13: Look at those celebrations.
11: It was euphoria.
9: Sorber was on the starting team as a midfielder.
11: Just, you know, a huge release of energy for everyone, for the players that put in the hard work, for the fans that were excited. And it really got the media's attention.
9: The U.S. team went on to lose to Romania and then Brazil, but the tournament itself was considered a resounding success.
11: I think all the naysayers were surprised that all these football stadiums that had 60, 70, 90,000 people were sold out.
9: In total, over 3.5 million people filled those stadiums. And to this day, it's the largest attendance in FIFA history. Since then, Major League Soccer launched, the U.S. women's team became an international powerhouse, and youth leagues saw explosive growth. The country's soccer fan base is bigger and more passionate than ever. For many of them, it started with those 1994 games. So the upcoming World Cup has big cleats to fill. Juliana Kim, NPR News.

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0: Well, good evening. We've almost made it through Wednesday. Tomorrow's Thursday, and it's going to warm up a little bit. Tonight's going to be mostly clear with a low around 23, and then the next couple days it's going to be up in the 50s and 60s, so we have that to look forward to. But right now, as they say at NPR, what do they say at NPR? Here's what they say. They say, the news is next.
1: 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I'm Julia Caulfield. 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And a mountain weather forecast. Wildfire is top of mind this summer, and Mountain Village is doing its part to mitigate the impacts through its forestry program.
2: 2025 was a very active season for Mountain Village Forestry.
1: That's Rodney Walters, Mountain Village Town Forester, providing an update at a recent Mountain Village Town Council meeting.
2: We initiated 42 forestry hazard tree mitigation and defensive space projects, and we completed 38 of those projects.
1: Mountain Village received grant funding to support mitigation work on the hillside going towards the valley floor.
2: And it includes the removal of all standing dead and down fuels and selective thinning to reduce competition and stress on trees. This produces a shaded fuel break area that reduces fuel density but retains a forest that is more resilient to spruce budworm and competition stress. This reduced stress decreases tree mortality rates and produces a more resilient and aesthetically pleasing forest that is designed to reduce the intensity of a crown fire and slow the rate of an advancement of a fire.
1: During this work, Mountain Village flew out trees to the valley floor to support habitat and river restoration. It also conducted prescribed burns of the fuels. According to Walters, Mountain Village burned 485 piles this winter and plans to build roughly 500 more piles to burn. There was also defensive space work, especially around Village Core apartments, to remove hazard trees and brush from within 10 feet of the buildings. And the Forestry Department distributed over 2,000 pheromone packets to help protect vulnerable trees from bark beetle. The packets were concentrated on the north side of Mountain Village from Granite Ridge to Lawson Overlook. The department created a demonstration forest, a roughly 3.5-acre parcel of land on Adams Ranch Road, to showcase what a healthy forest area should look like.
2: This work included thinning of large trees, removal of ladder fuels,